0: on roughly 6 liters of water per day, a fraction of the global standard, as infrastructure destruction and the ongoing Israeli blockade continue to devastate water supplies, the chief of the Gaza Health Ministry said June 2nd. He noted that overflowing sewage, accumulating garbage, and rodent infestations in displacement centers are creating mounting disease risks as temperatures rise in the summer.
1: My guest today is Sonia Meyerson-Knox, now the Communications Director for Jewish Voice for Peace. She joined JVP after 16 years in Beirut, Lebanon, where she worked as a journalist, as well as in humanitarian relief and international development. During her years in Lebanon, she worked with several UN agencies and in Palestinian refugee camps. Sonia, welcome to Understanding Israel-Palestine.
2: Thank you so much. It's great to be here.
1: This must be a wrenching time for you hearing and reading about the devastation going on in Lebanon, where Israel is applying the same scorched earth tactics it's used in Gaza. We'll talk about the war, but first, would you share how you happened to go to Beirut and what kept you there for 16 years?
2: It's absolutely a heart-wrenching time for anyone who has loved ones in Lebanon right now. I was lucky enough to be able to spend 16 years there because I went there first during my junior year abroad, which I spent in Cairo. And a friend and I spent some time traveling around the Middle East. The U.S. State Department had just reallowed Americans to get visas to Lebanon, and we went to a country that was just coming out of the bitter dregs of a 15-year civil war and discovered a society that was gripping life with both hands and utterly unintimidated and refusing to be dominated by the fact that it had an Israeli occupation of the south, by the fact that it had foreign soldiers as well from Syria at various points in time that had other Arab armies in it, by the horrors of an internal civil war, the economic hardships. All of that was visible. And yet, this was a society and this was a people all across the country that was just like, we are back and we are going to live our lives to our fullest capacity. And it was absolutely captivating. So after I graduated from college and worked a little, I was able to get a job as a journalist at the local English language newspaper, the Daily Star, which then was actually even being distributed by the International Herald Tribune back when that was a newspaper. So that's what brought me there. I stayed because I was lucky enough to be welcomed and embraced by so many people, Palestinians, Lebanese, Syrians, everyone that was in Lebanon. And because it was a place that I always felt like I was learning. Every time I went to a different city or a village, every time I met somebody, I was hearing another layer of what their life and existence had been. It was eye-opening. It was captivating. I was treated with incredible kindness and generosity that my own government's actions certainly didn't warrant. I remain incredibly lucky and blessed and heartbroken over what's happening to Lebanon right now.
1: Most Americans don't know much about Lebanon, its government and its unique sectarian power-sharing system. It's a parliamentary republic that divides political power among 18 religious communities. The president of Lebanon is always a Maronite Christian, the prime minister a Sunni Muslim, and the speaker of parliament a Shia Muslim. How has the confessional nature of the state worked out for Lebanon? How does it reflect Lebanese society? How does it affect politics and Lebanon in general?
2: The confessional structure of the Lebanese government is both a powerful reflection of Lebanese society, which is and has been for hundreds of years, if not longer, always a pluralistic society. Lebanon has been the heart of trade routes from the Phoenicians and the Roman culture in Roman Empire onward, and has always had, whether it was the Crusades coming through or the tail end of the silk trade, etc., always had a pluralistic society with multi-confessions, multi-religious beliefs and ethnicities. And the Lebanese governmental system, the sectarian balance, was the creation of the French mandate and the remnants of the colonial power. When France left, it set this up. It is both a rigid power-sharing structure that attempts to formalize the inherent pluralistic nature of Lebanese society. It's based on a population census that wasn't even accurate when it was taken almost 100 years ago, I believe, and there hasn't been one since. The fact that cements power structures allegedly based on a demographic reality that is not the truth, and that like in every country in the world, political power is balanced by economic power and economic interests, and of course, military and geopolitical interests. The sectarian power sharing works in Lebanon until it doesn't. So that was, of course, what led to the civil war, along with many other events and influences, including happening to have an expansionist Israeli state in its southern border. It is not a perfect system. I don't think almost any government is, but it is an attempt to ensure that every religious and ethnic community, no matter how small, Armenian Orthodox, Armenian Catholic, at one time Jews were listed in that. When there was a Lebanese Jewish population, that was sizable. Like all the Druze, et cetera, all of the different pieces of a Lebanese social fabric have a vote, have a seat, have a voice. And that matters. And that matters quite a lot in a society that is, in its corest existence, I would argue, pluralistic. In ways that are not related to power sharing, for example, the most desirable neighborhoods in Beirut to live in are invariably mixed neighborhoods. They are not neighborhoods that are only Christian or only Muslim. It was famous for people to hold giant Ramadan iftars when they end their fasting at the end of the day. And you always invite your non-Muslim friends to that. Christmas, I was astounded my first couple of years there because Christmas was celebrated everywhere in every neighborhood. You walk into what you would think would be a traditional Muslim neighborhood, and there's a Christmas tree in the window and stuff. And people were like doing secret Santas in workplaces. And I was like, but you're veiled and clearly an observant Muslim woman, and you're doing a secret Santa trade with me. There's a lot going on.
1: I was interested that you said in this brief exchange of emails we had setting up this conversation that you thought Israel was trying to destroy Lebanon's social fabric. Could you talk about that?
2: I deeply believe that is part of the Israeli military and government's agenda. I'm not original in thinking that, and that's not the first time. But before I explain to you why I think that's what's happening right now, I want to take a half step back into history, if that's okay. I would argue that the founders of the State of Israel, the Zionist movement that was behind it, has always been threatened by Lebanon and has always wanted Lebanese land. Theodor Herzl and the first World Zionist Conference were distributing maps that show Israel's borders going well into Lebanese territory above the Litani River. During 1948 into 1949, when the Nakba happens and the State of Israel is established, it immediately sends its paramilitary and then military across Lebanese borders, occupies 15 Lebanese villages, commits the Hula massacre in one of the villages where entire families are herded into houses that are set on fire, and stays there for 6 months until the international pressure forced a withdrawal to the previously understood demarcation line. This is not a new thing, and then has continued, as we know, to occupy Lebanese land multiple times and to bomb Lebanon constantly. And obviously there's a tit for tat and there's a back and forth, and whether it's Palestinian fighters or Hezbollah fighters or communist fighters doing cross-border raids and Israel responding, it is a back and forth across the border. But I will argue, though, that one of the main, and to me, like the most deeply ingrained foundational reasons why the State of Israel is interested in not just claiming Lebanese territory, but tearing up Lebanese social fabric, is because Zionism is inherently anti-pluralist. The way that Zionism, at least as it has been interpreted by the founders of the State of Israel and by the current government, Zionism is the excuse for which we have in Israel an apartheid regime that legally, in the highest law of the land in Israel, places Jews over other religions, places the language of Hebrew over other languages. We see this in the treatment of Palestinians, both the citizens of Israel and those living in Gaza and the occupied West Bank. But it also flattens out Jewish identity to be only Jewish. So Arab Jews, when they come to Israel, are second-class citizens unless they drop all of that and just become Israelis. This argument that Zionism is predicated on is that we, as Jews, are all alone, can trust no one, and therefore have to be on top by ourselves. And that means everyone's the same. You look at Lebanon, which is the exact opposite. It's pluralistic, it's messy, it's a thriving democracy that's constantly struggling and constantly in crisis, and where people have voices and the press is free and massively different identities are all functioning in the same place. This is almost antithetical to what Zionism is saying. And to have so close an alternate state with an alternate model I think, is incredibly threatening to the Israeli government, let alone that it wants Lebanese water and it wants Lebanese agrarian land and it wants Lebanese offshore gas reserves. Israel's government, at least, is well aware that when the state of Israel is founded, Lebanese Jews didn't leave. In fact, the Lebanese Jewish population between 1948 and 1950 doubled because the Jews that were being terrorized out of living in Egypt or in Baghdad and in Iraq for a variety of reasons didn't want to go to Israel. So they went to Lebanon. The Lebanese Jewish population only started decreasing in the 60s and then during the Civil War.
1: I want to ask you about the Palestinian community in Lebanon. You mentioned that you worked in Palestinian refugee camps. How have the Palestinians been treated in Lebanon? What's been their status?
2: That is a heartbreaking story. Some Palestinians were embraced immediately, particularly if they were Palestinian Christian, because the Christian denomination has been continually trying to shore up its numbers to justify its political power. Obviously, when Palestinians were forced to flee for the Nakba, if they were able to hold on to any aspect of their economic wealth, that made it much easier to enter Lebanese society, and some of them also gained citizenship. But the vast majority of the 100,000 Palestinian refugees who were forced into Lebanon, fleeing the Israeli paramilitaries, never received citizenship and still are not citizens. What that means is for a long time, there were certain professions, particularly white collar professions, that they were not able to access because they could not get membership in the guilds or the professional unions like lawyers or whatever that was required. That law has changed, but it's still an ongoing process. It's meant that they don't have anyone representing them in the seats of power. It's also meant that they were originally settled, as it were, by the burgeoning UN humanitarian response. And UNRWA, the United Nations Relief and Works Agency, is the United Nations' very first attempt at a humanitarian response. And the rest of the UN's humanitarian response, whether it's the UNHCR or the World Food Program, et cetera, doesn't cover Palestinians. Only UNRWA covers Palestinians. They're put into these special camps in Lebanon. They don't receive government services. And so they struggle. Some of them are able to take advantage of the extent to which there is economic and societal fluidity in Lebanon and achieve great, wonderful things. And many others are forced to scrape by in ways that are incorrigible.
0: If you're just tuning in, this is Understanding Israel-Palestine. I'm Margot Patterson, and my guest is Sonia Meyerson-Knox, who lived in Beirut for 16 years and is here sharing her knowledge of Lebanese history and society and her perspective on Israel's goals in the war between it and Hezbollah that began in March following Israel and the United States' attack on Iran.
1: Sonia, Israel has invaded Lebanon seven times, you said, four times since 1978. Set the scene, if you would, for this particular war, beginning perhaps with the Israeli war on Gaza that followed the Hamas attacks. Do you want to start it there? I will leave it to you where you choose to start that, because how wars begin is always a little tricky.
2: Where does one start the clock? I would actually like to start the clock slightly further back. During the Lebanese Civil War, Israel occupied southern Lebanon. It laid siege to Beirut for over 2 months, I believe. And when it left Beirut, when it left much of the inner fighting of the Civil War, it laid siege and occupied the Latani River south. So a large chunk of southern Lebanon was completely under Israeli control. They had their own prisons there. They had a proxy militia in there, etc. That ends in 2000, in May, in large part because of local resistance, of which Hezbollah played a notable role, and in large part because the Israeli public was no longer willing to tolerate the extensive losses that were being inflicted on Israeli soldiers. It was a popular uprising. There is footage of Lebanese families in their flip-flops running at the prison, the famous and notorious Israeli prison, Qiyam, in southern Lebanon, and liberating it themselves. It is the Lebanese people that push Israel out. From that point on, we have UN bases along the border between Israel and Lebanon, and it is not a quiet border. There is tit-for-tat, back and forth, a dispute over exactly how much Israel has left and where it still occupies. There is a war that starts in 2006 from a cross-border raid gone wrong, in which Israel develops the doctrine of mass bombing urban city streets that it then deploys in Gaza over and through the genocide that's still ongoing. That war, though, is widely considered to be a defeat by Israel. It comes into Lebanon. It is fought off largely by Hezbollah. And it is seen as the first time that Israel has faced that level of military defeat. However, the remnants of that was an established no-go zone between Israel and Lebanon that was largely on Lebanese territory. Following the Hamas attacks of October 7th, following Israel's genocidal declarations the same day, and its immediate assault on Gaza, and its immediate commitments, not just to free the hostages, but to decimate Gazan society, to decimate Palestinian families, and the immediate wave of terror that is unleashed, Hezbollah says, no, actually, you want a no-go zone, that's fine. It's not on Lebanese territory anymore. It's going to be on the other side of the border, on Israeli territory. And so begins launching low-level attacks right across the border. Israel responds in kind, immediately killing Lebanese journalists, dropping phosphorus bombs. And this continues at a low simmer until October of 2024, which is when Israel launches its pager attack. And hundreds of pagers that are alleged to have been used by Hezbollah operatives are detonated, killing civilians nearby, killing their family members, killing whoever happens to be near these people, maiming thousands, killing hundreds. And then from there, proceeds to carpet bomb chunks of the southern suburbs of Beirut and decimate villages. That's a war that continues in 2024. It ends with an agreed upon ceasefire. Israel violated that ceasefire over 1,500 times. And then we come to this war now. What we're seeing in this war is basically everything that Israel tried out in Gaza being applied at a fast forward rate in Lebanon. The accusations that hospitals aren't hospitals and ambulances aren't ambulances and schools aren't schools and anybody and anyone must be a terrorist. We're not even seeing the Israeli military even try to pretend otherwise. They're just saying, no, we claim a terrorist there. We have the right to decimate this neighborhood. In particular, it's also saying that anyone who is Shia Muslim, which is the version of Islam that Hezbollah adheres to, is a target, which is atrocious and a war crime. But in doing so, it is saying that anyone who is allowing a displaced family, whether from the 20% of Lebanese territory that Israel has demanded be evacuated between South Lebanon, the Bekaa, and parts of Beirut, the 1.2 million people that have been displaced, wherever they shelter, whoever welcomes them in, equal targets. And that is why we saw on Wednesday, hours after the ceasefire between the U.S. and Iran, Israel's military and government say, no, the ceasefire does not apply to Lebanon because we're not done devastating it yet. And dropping, 100 airstrikes in 10 minutes, killing over 300 people arbitrarily across Beirut. They blew up one of the largest depots in Beirut that held items like food and blankets and medicines for the displaced families. They hit next to churches. They hit in front of hospitals. Every single ambulance that the Red Cross had was employed at the same time because of the numbers of casualties and injured. Hospitals were putting out calls for anyone with any medical information, a doctor, a nurse, a medic, to just show up at the hospitals because they needed help with the triage. The need was so great. It was utterly catastrophic. This is the Israeli military doing to Lebanon what it has done to Gaza, and waiting to see if the international community, if the U.S. is going to say, oh, that might be too much. And so far, the U.S. isn't.
1: Let's talk a little bit about Hezbollah, because I don't think many Americans know very much about Hezbollah. The United States and many Western countries consider it a terrorist group and treat it as such. That view is not universal, and it's not true in the Arab world, where many countries regard it as a resistance group. Could you talk about the roots of Hezbollah and then how it's regarded by others within Lebanon?
2: The U.S. government does place Hezbollah on the U.S. terrorist group list, along with many other groups and individuals. And it's important to remind your listeners that at one point in time, Nelson Mandela was on the U.S. terrorist list. That being said, Hezbollah is a military political group inside of Lebanon. They have elected members of parliament. They have a military wing for which they are most known for. They also have a social welfare wing that provides health services and even organic farming. They are viewed by different Lebanese people differently at different times. They have been around since the civil war. They were one of the groups that splintered off from another Shia group in the civil war. The Lebanese civil war largely comes to an end because the three main religious denominations of Lebanon, the Maronite Christians, the Sunnis, and the Shia, are all splintering and fighting each other. And Hezbollah is one of the groups to come out of that, and then continues to maintain a military presence, especially in South Lebanon, fighting against, like I discussed earlier, the Israeli military occupation of South Lebanon for 20 years.
1: Hezbollah is militarily stronger than the Lebanese state. I recently read something in the Palestine Chronicle. It was the opinion of, I think, Ramzi Barood, that Israel is trying to force the Lebanese state to disarm Hezbollah. And that was in a ceasefire agreement that was reached in November of 2024. Israel was supposed to withdraw from southern Lebanon. Hezbollah was supposed to be disarmed. Neither of those things happened. The demand that Lebanon disarm Hezbollah, does the state have the resources to do that? What could be the effects of it if it tries?
2: That's outside of my area of expertise. What I will say is that the international community has never provided the Lebanese state with the support that the U.S. by itself provides to Israel, whether it's in terms of international support and cover for war crimes, or just literally in terms of funding and military support. If the international community were interested in Lebanon adhering to various requirements of these proposed ceasefires, it would need to actually provide, not just in words, but in deed, support so that the Israeli state was not kept in perpetual vulnerability to what has clearly been shown to be an internationally rogue state.
1: Seven wars on Lebanon. How do the Lebanese regard Israel?
2: The Lebanese regard Israel as a country which has done nothing but wreak incredible havoc and horror upon it continuously for reasons that make no sense to most people, that are unjustifiable. Lebanon's power supply, its electricity grid, has never functioned since the 1990s with any consistency because the Israeli airstrikes are continuous on it, whether there is ceasefire or not, whether there is a peace or not. The Israeli military has been allowed to operate with utter impunity for as long as the Israeli state has been around across Lebanon. And the only times it has ever paid a price for that sort of action has come from militia groups operating inside of Lebanon. And the general understanding that I had when I was in Lebanon from the people that I talked to and I met, whether they were Lebanese or Palestinian or Syrian refugees, et cetera, was invariably, oh, do you know so-and-so? Her cousin is a Lebanese Jew. He had to go to France, but they're still lovely and they're great. But what is going on with the Israeli government? Why do they treat everybody so cruelly? Why are they so intent on taking our land and just killing? Don't they know that they can coexist? It's been this utter shock and confusion. Before the state of Israel existed, there was a train line that went from Beirut to Haifa. There were trade routes. There were cities and villages that lost their entire economic and social structure when an artificial border was carved across.
1: Israel's war on Lebanon, do you see this as an extension and really a continuation of its war on Gaza? And do you see the war on Iran as all part of that, or do you regard them as somewhat different conflicts?
2: It's very hard for me to understand the logic of the Israeli government right now, except to take them at their word. And so the Israeli government, especially under Netanyahu for all these years, has been obsessed with trying to destabilize / create regime change in Iran. And the Israeli government has talked blatantly about annexing, not just permanently occupying part of South Lebanon right now, but annexing it, taking it over. And they've talked about doing the same thing in more of Syrian Golan Heights, where there's, again, more water supplies. The Israeli government talks about needing, claiming, desiring a much larger footprint than the current state of Israel. And one of the main obstacles to that have been the people who are already there. And what we've seen in the genocide of Palestinians in Gaza is that the Israeli government is willing to do whatever it takes to force these people to stop existing, whether they leave that land or they are killed on it.
1: Sonia Meyerson-Knox, thank you so much for talking to us today.
2: Thank you so much.
0: That was Sonia Meyerson Knox discussing the background to the war between Israel and Hezbollah that began in early March. She spent 16 years in Beirut working for the United Nations and for the Beirut newspaper, The Daily Star. 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
9: Welcome to This Way Out, the international LGBTQ radio magazine. I'm Brian DeShazer. In the news, Colorado outsmarts the U.S. Supreme Court to restore its conversion therapy ban, while a federal appeals court blocks Trump's transgender military ban. While Pride marches forward in Hungary, Ghana's parliament passes its dreaded anti-LGBTQ law. Then we'll visit a historic queer church that's standing on its rainbow and hear what some people think about the importance of pride. All that and more coming up on This Way Out.
10: I'm Tanya Kane Perry.
11: And I'm Michael Taylor Gray.
10: With NewsWrap, a summary of some of the news in or affecting LGBTQ communities around the world for the week ending June 6th, 2026.
11: The state of Colorado is defying the U.S. Supreme Court's attempt to protect so-called conversion therapy. Openly gay Colorado Governor Jared Polis signed the new bill on June 1st, making this the second time he has banned the debunked treatment in his state. Polis kicked off Pride Month the same way 7 years ago, outlawing what he dubbed a torturous practice. In April of this year, the High Court declared that the bill was not a viewpoint-neutral policy and ruled that Colorado could not bar therapists from conversion therapy. LGBTQ plus legal groups and progressive lawyers rushed to preserve protections for queer and trans youth, and Colorado lawmakers acted quickly to counteract the Supreme Court's decision. In the rewritten law, mental health providers are prohibited from imposing any predetermined outcome regarding the sexual orientation or gender identity of a patient. In other words, therapists cannot steer minors toward or away from any particular orientation or identity. With some exceptions, the legislation also removes the statute of limitations for malpractice claims tied to conversion therapy. Advocates say that this provision acknowledges the fact that conversion therapy survivors often need years, sometimes decades, to recognize the trauma and subsequently pursue a claim. Colorado now rejoins more than 20 states that ban conversion therapy.
10: Ghana's parliament carried out its threat to further criminalize LGBTQ plus people and their allies, passing the dreaded Human Sexual Rights and Family Values Bill on May 29th. The new bill mandates prison sentences for up to 3 years for individuals who identify as trans, lesbian, gay, bisexual, or queer. Those found guilty of promotion of, propagation of, advocacy for, support, or funding of LGBTQ-related activities can face up to 10 years. The public is required to report suspected queers to the authorities. Ugandan LGBTQ activist Hans Sifuma recently took to the internet, responding to the Ghanaian bill and the increase of similar anti-LGBTQ laws in other African countries.
12: And all African leaders are quiet in whatever is happening. Most of them are claiming that these laws are here to protect the children of Africa, which is totally wrong. These laws are not here to protect anyone. These laws are here to erase the humankind, to erase nature.
10: President John Mahama is making sure the bill receives extra scrutiny before he signs it into law. His predecessor, President Nana Akufo-Addo, declined to approve a similar law in 2024 due to multiple lawsuits in the Supreme Court. In a written memorandum, Human Rights Watch detailed the bill's violations of provisions in the African Charter on Human and People's Rights, the International Covenant on Civil and Political Rights, and other international legal documents binding Ghana. However, Mahama is expected to approve the measure, which is supported by a cross-party group of members of parliament.
11: The Trump administration ban of transgender troops has been ruled illegal. A 2025 executive order declared that military personnel with what it called a history of gender dysphoria were unfit to serve. However, a three-judge panel of the U.S. Court of Appeals for the District of Columbia found the banning of transgender people from the military to be illegal, calling it arbitrary and based on animus. Currently serving transgender troops may remain in the U.S. military, but the armed services can continue to block the enlistment of transgender individuals. The court's rebuke comes after U.S. Defense Secretary Pete Hegseth implemented the executive order last year, mandating the removal of 1,000 transgender service members. Hegseth also issued a policy disqualifying trans people from enlisting. After this recent ruling, he vowed in a social media post that an appeal to the ruling is forthcoming. The case seems likely to end up in the conservative majority U.S. Supreme Court.
10: Hungary's Pride Parade ban is over. The ban was put in place under far-right Prime Minister Viktor Orban in 2025. Last year, more than 100,000 people defied the ban and participated in the Budapest Pride Parade, hearkening back to the protest's origins of Pride. The event became one of the largest protests against Orban. Budapest Mayor Gerge Karácsony opened the way to last year's parade by declaring it a municipal event, untouched by the federal law. He was charged in connection with helping organize the alleged illegal parade. Prosecutors backed down and dropped the charges this week. They cited the landmark ruling of the Court of Justice of the European Union that Hungary's anti-LGBTQ plus laws were in violation of EU rules. The Budapest Metropolitan Police has approved the 2026 Budapest Pride Parade and also has issued restrictive orders in relation to three counter-demonstrations. Orban was resoundingly defeated in April. There may be a shift in Hungary's LGBTQ plus policies under new Prime Minister Péter Magyar. The rally is set to take place on June 27th. Budapest Pride announced on social media, "We will march freely in fresh air for our rights, for the democratic Hungary."
11: Russian authorities continue to crack down on LGBTQ groups. The global watchdog group Human Rights Watch has flagged 9 bans of LGBTQ groups in the country in the past 3 months. Included in the recent bans are community centers, LGBT media outlets, non-governmental rights organizations, and more. At least 9 individuals have been convicted on criminal charges based on allegedly leading organizations, sharing content, organizing drag shows, conducting activism, or supporting same-sex dating. At least 25 others are facing criminal charges. In May, a 13-year-old Russian student was prosecuted for LGBT propaganda and displaying extremist symbols after sharing an unidentified video with his classmates. The escalating repression follows the 2023 Supreme Court decision to outlaw what it described as the international LGBT movement. By defining that alleged movement as extremist, they have opened the floodgates to the arbitrary prosecution of LGBTQ plus people and their allies. Hugh Williamson is the Europe and Central Asia Director at Human Rights Watch. He warns Russian authorities are intensifying their criminalization of those who provide critical support to the very LGBT people they have systematically persecuted. Russia's criminal code states that participation in organizations banned as extremist carries penalties of up to 6 years in prison, while leading such an organization carries up to 12 years. Donations to such organizations are punishable with up to 8 years in prison. Repeatedly displaying a rainbow flag or other such extremist symbols, and you might find yourself in jail for up to 4 years. Human Rights Watch urges other governments to support Russian LGBTQ groups and activists, while also enabling them to continue their work from abroad.

0: Finally, New York City politicians are once again flying fiercely in the face of the Trump administration's anti-queer attacks, this time with the City Hall's first ever Pride Ball. The ballroom culture of the city was honored in a battle of the boroughs hosted by the LGBTQIA+ caucus on June 2nd. The event also featured three honorees, Hari Neff, Asha Lyons, and Ricky Mananzala. Each applauded for their advocacy for the LGBTQ+ community. The ballroom scene, led by Black and Latino LGBTQ communities, continues to be a space for creative expression and belonging, and the New York City Pride Ball appears to be no exception. In the People's Chamber, the patterned red carpet became a runway for ballroom performers representing the five boroughs of New York City. Judging positions were held by council members and cultural leaders. Ballroom is a descendant of the vibrant Black LGBTQ cultural force of the Harlem Renaissance. Harlem is considered to be the birthplace of voguing. However, on June 2nd, it was the Bronx that took the crown.
1: That's News Wrap, global queer news with attitude, for the week ending June 6th, 2026. Follow the news in your area and around the world. An informed community is a strong community.
0: News Wrap was written by Jeb Bakke, produced by Lucia Chappell and Brian DeShazer, and brought to you by you.
1: Thank you. Help keep us in ears around the world at thiswayout.org, where you can also read the text of this newscast and much more. For This Way Out, I'm Michael Taylor Gray. Stay healthy.
0: And I'm Tanya Kane Perry. Stay safe.
2: Hi, this is John Cameron Mitchell, the writer-director of Hedwig and the Angry Inch and Short Bus. And you're listening to This Way Out, the international weekly radio magazine for all our sexually diverse communities.

0: There are Pride events happening all over the world, but one caught our ear that symbolizes the reason for the season. Founders of Metropolitan Community Church, or MCC, unveiled the Rainbow Liberation Steps on May 17. The wide front stairs of the 1920s Romanesque Revival Building have become a permanent multicolored public art installation celebrating LGBTQ+ freedom, visibility, and community. Now located in the Los Feliz neighborhood of Los Angeles, California, Founders MCC originated in the LGBTQ community in 1968 and has grown into a global Christian denomination. That denomination is known as a champion of human rights, serving marginalized communities in some of the most difficult places in the world. The Rainbow Liberation Steps were created in collaboration with artist Lynn Segerblom, co-creator of the original rainbow flag. Artists, activists, faith leaders, and community members joined the dedication ceremony to count the steps in the continuing struggle for LGBTQ+ liberation. Los Angeles City Council member Nita Rahman.
1: As we approach the 50th anniversary of the Rainbow Flag, the Steps to Liberation art installation publicly symbolizes and demonstrates a resilience against those who want to make certain communities invisible. And we are seeing that all too often across the country today. Speaking on behalf of Council District 4 and the City of Los Angeles, I want to say I stand with you in saying we will not let that happen.
0: Reading MCC founder Reverend Troy Perry's comments, his husband, Philip Ray Diebliek.
2: I tell groups of young LGBTQ+ people to be yourself, flaunt it. Coming out of the closet is the best thing you can do. Whether you come out fast or slow, just come out. If you're going to do it, now is the time. I'm so proud of the young people who are using the internet, TikTok, and YouTube to make a difference for us. Your siblings are looking for you. Don't give up the fight. Organize, organize, organize. I love the Pride flag. I love that we're getting ready to celebrate the 50th anniversary of that symbol of our freedom, along with our steps of liberation that we dedicate today.
0: President Emeritus of Christopher Street West, Gerald Garth.
3: My name is Gerald Garth. I serve as the President Emeritus of Christopher Street West, and it's truly an honor to stand with you at Founders Metropolitan Church for this powerful unveiling. On behalf of the board and staff of CSW, I bring greetings, gratitude, and deep appreciation as we gather to honor legacy, courage, faith, and movement history. For more than five decades, Christopher Street West, the organization behind LA Pride, has worked to celebrate, uplift, advocate for, and protect LGBTQ+ communities. Since 1970, CSW has carried forward a mission rooted not simply in celebration, but in liberation. Because Pride began as a protest. It began with people who were tired of hiding, tired of being criminalized, tired of being rejected by government, society, and even the church. And yet, in the midst of all that rejection, there were visionaries who dared to create spaces of affirmation, belonging, and hope. One of those visionaries was Reverend Troy Perry. Today, we pay homage to Reverend Troy, not simply as a founder, but as a freedom fighter. At a time when LGBTQ+ people were told they had no place in the church, Reverend Perry boldly declared that God's love included us too. Yes, that was revolutionary. He did not wait for permission to affirm people's humanity. He built what did not exist. He created sanctuary where there was exclusion. He created ministry where there was condemnation. He created a community where there was isolation. And through that vision, Metropolitan Community Churches became a lifeline for countless LGBTQ+ individuals around the world. We have to remember that era in which Reverend Troy began this work. This was a time where coming out could cost you everything. Your family, employment, your safety, your reputation, sometimes even your life. And yet, Reverend Troy stood publicly, unapologetically, and faithfully in his truth. And I stand on your shoulders. We stand on his shoulders. That took extraordinary courage, and his impact stretched beyond the pulpit. Reverend Troy helped organize the first Pride marches here in Los Angeles. He understood that visibility itself was resistance. that marching was ministry, that showing up publicly as LGBTQ plus people was an act of liberation. Those early marches were not corporate sponsored. They were demonstrations. People marched knowing that they might be mocked, harassed, arrested, or worse. But they marched anyway. Because leaders like Reverend Troy believed future generations deserve better than silence and shame. And as a faith leader myself, I especially honor what Reverend Troy represented spiritually. He challenged the dangerous idea that queerness and faith could not coexist. He reminded people that LGBTQ plus individuals are not outside of God's love. We are a part of the divine story as well. That witness still matters, especially now, because pride continues to be important precisely because the struggle for dignity and equality continues. Even today, there are classrooms, legislation, leadership, and history itself that depends on our presence. And I know all too well that people will try to write history, your history, without you. They will shift narratives. They will minimize contributions. They will attempt to erase the very people who carried movements forward, which is why places like this matter, why memorials like this matter, why preserving our history matters. About the past, it is about protecting truth for the future. Today, these steps to liberation stand more than a monument. They stand as a testimony to resilience, to faith, to protest, and to people like Reverend Troy Perry who dared to walk forward when the path ahead was uncertain. Today, we honor history as we continue to make history.
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4: Step by step, we have climbed out from the most ancient closets. 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With every step,

0: platform for basic human rights, for teachers to teach, for students to be safe, for marriage equality. Step by step, as lesbian Avengers and lavender ladies, with every step over quicksands of hate, stepping and running and kicking when we had to, stepping up to new ground, new genders, new colors. Step by step, beside pastors for each season, Troy Perry, Lee Carlton, Jim Sandmeyer, Don Peterson, with every step beside Jerry Ann Harvey and Nancy Wilson, with Neil Thomas and Keith Mazingo. Step by step, from pillar to post, from Huntington Park to the 22nd and Union, with every step walking through fire, past the upstairs lounge to Hill Street, climbing higher and diving deeper. Step by step, to Culver City and West Hollywood, dying of AIDS and living with hope, with every step that moved us again from Franklin to this place, this time, a land of milk and honey, a land of liberation, step by grueling, joyful step, every step a rainbow step, a journey that can never be erased.
1: This Way Out was out on the streets of Los Angeles and asked the question,
0: what would you say to somebody who thinks that pride is no longer relevant?
2: I would say that they'd be wrong, because it was very relevant, and especially what's going on in this country today. I mean, right now they're in the process of taking away trying to take African-Americans back to the slavery time. So who do you think they're coming after next? Because they already want to come after same-sex marriages and take that away. I think the young kids need to teach them what history we went through, because I don't think they think it's tough. They haven't seen tough yet. You know, I understand them coming out, and especially if they have parents that were not, you know, didn't, that really just hated them for being gay and stuff. But that's what I would tell them, you know, tell anybody. Pride is more, in fact, pride is more relevant. We need to divorce ourselves from the corporate world. We really do, because the corporate world is not, we can probably find some corporations, yes, but a lot of them now have bended the knee.
3: As long as we have people that work against pride, then it's very relevant. It's like any major, people want to stand up for what's right, and if they don't, that's what pride's about. Stand up for what's right until the day we're all equal.
4: Okay, the price is the freedom I have to say how I am, how God created me, how Lord loved me. That's the price for me. I'm gay, and I'm very proud of that. I'm not a girl of God.
5: El orgullo gay es necesario en estos días todavía, porque seguimos siendo oprimidos en estos tiempos. Así es que el mes del orgullo es importante cada año para salir a celebrar y decir al mundo quiénes somos.
6: Pride is always going to be relevant. We are in a growing community, and we need to remember that and pass it on to generations that are coming up. They need examples of our community and stuff, and it helps us grow and give them a foundation of who we are and where we come from and where we can go.
7: Yeah, I guess I did think for a while that pride was no longer relevant, because we were out and we were accepted, but we were only accepted by a few, and there were a bunch of people who really didn't accept us, so we had just, like, we'd quieted them. We had set them up, and we didn't change how they felt, though. So there's a lot of people, again, who are being oppressed, being told horrible things like God doesn't love you and God's going to torture you forever, and we need to make sure, especially as the queer church, we need to make sure that we're out there and we're counteracting that message. So it's very important not only that Pride exists, but that Founders MCC or all MCCs are out at the Pride events and sharing our message. And again, there's a whole lot of surviving.

0: that's going on again. And I think it's important not only to have the pride, but like that we have the multi-generations there so that to share the message of what we've been through in the past and how we got through it in the past, so that people who are going through it now and it might be new to them and they've never felt this before, they can have the stories of the people who have been through this before. And we made it through, and we are still out there, and we're still proud, and we're still showing off and being fabulous.
1: Pride was originally a march. It was a protest, and we have not arrived anywhere. There's no destination for freedom and comprehensive liberation, so of course there's more ways for us to go. So I think this year in particular, we are reminded that it's not just about the celebration. It's always about the celebration of ourselves. But, you know, the celebration of having arrived, misnomer. However, I think a lot of folks this year are understanding and remembering that it is about protest. It's about systemic change. And so we're getting back to the heart of that, the social justice piece, the socioeconomic justice piece of it all. And the community care network building. I think we're seeing more of that now coming from the intersectional, you know, marginalization that I live as a Black queer, you know, non-binary person. I've always seen it. And now people are seeing it for themselves and believing it. And I think, yeah, we're locating that empathy at the epicenter of social justice. And so, yeah, the enemy is someone whose story you have yet to hear, you know, and someone who you have yet to see as your other self. And so we got lots more work to do.
2: 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Brian DeShazer and Lucia Chappell produced the Pride feature. 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

June 10th, 2026. Today, a report from the Department of Labor showed that inflation in May hit its highest level since early 2023, reaching an annual rate of 4.2%, up from 3.8% in April. The Federal Reserve likes to keep inflation at 2%. Energy costs are the biggest driver of that inflation, with fuel oil up 59% and gasoline up 41% over their costs last year. Airline fares have risen 27%. Fruits and vegetables are up 6% over their cost a year ago. At a signing event for the budget reconciliation measure Republicans passed to add an additional $70 billion in funding for Immigration and Customs Enforcement, or ICE, and Customs and Border Protection, or CBP, the parent agency for Border Patrol, a reporter in the Oval Office asked President Donald J. Trump if he was concerned about the inflation number. Trump answered, "No, I love it. The numbers were great. You know what I really love? I love the inflation. You know why?" And then his speech slid into a fantasy rewriting of the history of his war on Iran and his decision to launch it. Trump claimed that he was telling reporters and Iran for the first time that the U.S. was secretly taking oil from Iran. "Do you know we've been taking out millions of barrels of oil?" he asked. "Nobody knows it. You know who doesn't know about it? Iran, until right now. We took out the other night 22 ships, late at night, with no lights, because they don't have any radar, because we blasted the crap out of it. We took out, that's why oil's $85 a barrel." As Eric Schmidt and Jonathan Swan of the New York Times report, Trump appeared to be referring to the well-known U.S. operation to help dozens of commercial vessels traverse the Strait of Hormuz. So far, the journalists report, the U.S. has guided more than 200 ships through in a little more than a month. Before the war, about 3,000 ships a month traveled through the strait. The reporters say they could not confirm Trump's claim that the effort had enabled more than 100 million barrels of oil to reach the market. Then Trump slid into a rewriting of why he started the strikes in the first place, in order to suggest the dramatic hit the economy has taken from the war was part of his plan all along. He claimed he had deliberately made the choice to hurt the economy, to stop Iran from producing a nuclear weapon, which he claimed, contrary to his own intelligence officers' assessments, it was going to have very soon. I said, "Look, the one bad thing will be we hit the best economy we've ever hit," Trump claimed. And I said to my people, I had Treasury Secretary Scott Bessent, I had Commerce Secretary Howard Lutnick, I had Defense Secretary Pete Hegseth, I had then Deputy Attorney General Todd Blanche in the room. I said, "The one thing we have to do now, we had just hit the highest stock market in history, highest 401ks in history. Everything was going well." And I said, "I hate to do this to you guys, but Iran's going to have a nuclear weapon very soon. We have to go and attack." In fact, in his video announcing the strikes and in comments in the early days of the war, Trump emphasized that the U.S. intended to end the Iranian regime, which he claimed had been at war with the U.S. for 47 years, and he urged Iranians to rise up against it. Ending Iran's nuclear ambitions would come from the regime change, he advocated. In any case, he said today, oil was not nearly as expensive as the $250 a barrel people had said it could reach, so its current level is pretty amazing. And the stock market, he said, remains high. He went on to say that his strikes on Venezuela were a great success, and that Venezuela has become a happy country, and that we went to Iran and essentially we've done the same thing. He claimed Iran's military has been destroyed and all the Iranian leadership is gone. When a reporter finally brought him back to the question about inflation coming down, he said that when the war is over, it's going to come down like a rock.
Meanwhile, John Neifel of Media Matters noted yesterday that Fox News hosts, many of whom supported the initial strikes on Iran, are now arguing that Trump should start bombing again. Their mantra is that it will take only 2 weeks to win a decisive military victory. Trump's relationship

voters unhappy about the Epstein cover-up by 2028 at least, or before, should he need to take the mantle of the presidency from Trump, who will turn 80 on Sunday. Vance is in the news this week as he seems to court MAGA in other ways as well. On Monday, he announced he would refer Minnesota Governor Tim Walz and Minnesota Attorney General Keith Ellison to the Department of Justice for an investigation of criminal fraud. The claim that Somalis in Minnesota are engaging in social services fraud while Democrats look the other way is a driving factor behind MAGA politics. Raquel Coronel Uribe and Tara Prindeville of NBC News report that Walz has called Vance's attacks on him a campaign of retribution meant to punish blue states like Minnesota. Ellison told the reporters the allegations were unfounded and a political stunt. It is deeply troubling to see official powers and public resources diverted away from serving the people and instead aimed at pursuing political adversaries, he said. This is not what government is for, and it diminishes public trust in our institutions. Vance has also jumped aboard the unfounded accusation of Trump and his loyalists that the slow counting of ballots in California suggests the election is insecure and the Republican candidate is being cheated. Election denialism is increasingly a hallmark of the MAGA Republicans, as they argue any election they lose is fraudulent. During the 2024 presidential campaign, when caught lying about Haitian immigrants eating pets, Vance admitted he felt it necessary to create stories so that the media actually pays attention to the suffering of the American people. Yesterday, an Iranian drone downed a U.S. helicopter, although a U.S. official told CBS News it was not clear that the strike was intentional. This evening, Trump launched new airstrikes against Iran, saying they were self-defense strikes in response to Iran's unwarranted and continued aggression after the slow progress of negotiations for an agreement to end the war. U.S. Central Command said U.S. forces launched strikes on Iranian military surveillance capabilities, communication systems, and air defense sites across Iran. U.S. Marine Corps, Air Force, and Navy assets fired precision munitions on Iranian targets that posed a threat to U.S. forces and international commercial ships transiting regional waters. Christoph Kodal and Christian Triebert of the New York Times confirmed reports from Iran that U.S. strikes destroyed what appears to have been a drinking water facility. They note that targeting civilian infrastructure can be a war crime under international law. Iran's Islamic Revolutionary Guard Corps responded to the U.S. strikes with their own strikes against U.S. targets in the region and announced it was closing the Strait of Hormuz completely and would attack any vessels trying to cross it. With the renewed strikes, the price of oil jumped more than a dollar a barrel. Tonight, Trump posted on social media a demand that Republicans in Congress give the U.S. military an additional $350 billion and pass the Save America bill that would suppress voting. No games, no delays, and no weak compromises. Do this ASAP, he wrote. This is a generational investment in our military, even bigger than President Reagan's, he wrote. The $350 billion reconciliation bill, which could pass without any Democratic votes, is the only path to the full $1.5 trillion military budget our warriors need in order to build the arsenal of freedom. He also demanded Republicans pass the Save America Act, requiring proof of citizenship to vote, and an end to mail-in ballots except for illness, disability, military, or travel, in order to protect our elections for generations to come and to secure the nation for our children and grandchildren. Then he added, no men in women's sports and no transgender mutilization surgery for our children. Then concluded,

0: Thank you for your attention to this matter. President Donald J. Trump.
1: Letters from an American was written and read by Heather Cox Richardson. It was produced at Soundscape Productions, Dedham, Massachusetts. Recorded with music composed by Michael Moss.
2: An exciting start to any show, the Buzzcocks. And have you ever fallen in love with somebody that you shouldn't have?

0: From New York, this is Democracy Now!
1: The reasons for the fund, I think, remain as important as they were before, but we are not moving forward with the fund.
2: Not moving forward ever.
1: Correct.
0: After facing bipartisan outcry, the Trump administration has dropped plans to create a $1.8 billion slush fund to compensate January 6 rioters as part of a settlement of Trump's unprecedented lawsuit against his own IRS. But Acting Attorney General Todd Blanche, Trump's former personal lawyer, says the deal is still in effect to forever block the IRS from investigating Trump, his family, and their businesses. 35 former judges have asked the court to probe the Trump settlement. We'll speak to one of them and to former Attorney General of New Jersey. Then calls are growing for the U.S. attorney in Chicago to resign over his mishandling of the prosecution of the Broadview Six, immigrant rights protesters outside the Broadview ICE jail in Chicago. Charges were dismissed after the case collapsed in court due to widespread prosecutorial misconduct. We'll speak with the lawyer for one of those arrested.
3: We have the indictment dismissed in our case. We are seeking the full accountability from the Department of Justice for this failed political prosecution. We want the American public to see what our Department of Justice has been doing in secret behind the closed grand jury room doors.
0: We'll also speak to two of the Broadview Six. All that and more coming up. Welcome to Democracy Now!, democracynow.org, The War and Peace Report. I'm Amy Goodman. Iran's Revolutionary Guard fired a barrage of missiles and drones at Kuwait and Bahrain, striking a terminal at Kuwait's international airport, killing one person and wounding at least 60 others. The attacks came after the U.S. carried out strikes on Iran's Keshem Island. In an interview with the New York Post, President Trump said the Strait of Hormuz, quote, could be closed through Labor Day. Meanwhile, Secretary of State Marco Rubio told Congress Tuesday that Washington will not lift sanctions on Tehran in exchange for reopening the Strait of Hormuz, and insisted any sanctions relief is contingent on Iran surrendering its enriched uranium. Iran's chief negotiator also warned if Israel's assault on Lebanon continues, Iran will not only walk away from negotiations with Washington, but will move into direct military confrontation with Israel. It comes as the Treasury Department announced a new round of sanctions targeting four Iranian cryptocurrency exchanges. Israel killed at least eight people in southern Lebanon Tuesday, including two children and their father. The strikes hit multiple villages in Tyre. Israeli bombs hit buildings next to Jebel Amel Hospital, killing four, wounding 127, including hospital staff. This is a Lebanese mother whose newborn son was in an incubator in the hospital.
4: My son is here in an incubator. He was born 13 days ago, and he's been here in the incubator for 9 days. I came here, breastfed him, and went to Burj El Shmali. My husband and I heard about the strike and rushed here. The whole hospital was damaged. I ran straight here to see my son, and thank God I found him okay.
0: In Gaza, Israeli forces killed at least four Palestinians in separate strikes across the besieged strip Tuesday. An airstrike on a vehicle east of Deir al-Balah killed one person, wounding four others. This is an eyewitness.
5: This person is a civilian. He has nothing to do with anyone. He went out to fill up some gas. When I ran in the direction of the car to see if there was anyone injured so we could rescue them, I personally picked up pieces of his skull, pieces of his head, and pieces of his flesh from the ground. A message to the world: if you stay silent like this, we will not remain.
0: Since last October's U.S.-brokered so-called ceasefire, Israel's killed some 930 Palestinians in Gaza. President Trump has named MAGA loyalist Bill Pulte as acting director of national intelligence, replacing Tulsi Gabbard, who announced a resignation in May. Pulte has no known background in intelligence. He'd been serving as director of the Federal Housing Finance Agency, where he used his position to join Trump's campaign of retribution against his political enemies by making criminal referrals over claims of mortgage fraud. Among those targeted were California Senator Adam Schiff, New York Attorney General Letitia James, and Federal Reserve officials Jerome Powell and Lisa Cook. The Pentagon's hired a convicted January 6 rioter to a counterterrorism role in its Special Operations and Low-Intensity Conflict Office, which manages highly classified military operations. 24-year-old Elias Irizarry has no background or career experience in counterterrorism. In 2022, he pleaded guilty to a federal misdemeanor charge of entering and remaining in the Capitol during the January 6 insurrection when he was just 19 years old. He was among more than 1,500 rioters who received pardons or saw their sentences commuted on Trump's first day back in office. Acting Attorney General Todd Blanche, who was previously President Trump's personal lawyer, announced Tuesday he's killing the $1.8 billion slush fund for Trump's allies, telling a House Appropriations Committee, quote, we're not moving forward with the fund, period, unquote. Blanche clarified that only the fund was being scrapped. The rest of the settlement between Trump and the IRS over the leaking of his tax returns remains in force. The settlement includes a sweeping addendum that permanently bars the IRS from investigating Trump, his family, and their businesses. This is Democratic Congress member Rose DeLauria.
6: We have had a ton of backlash on this on this $1.8 billion slush fund. However, we'll not move on that. But as part of the settlement, which you said, which is this immunity for the president and his family and his business, etc., that stands.
0: In Portugal, hundreds of far-right activists gathered last Saturday for the annual Remigration Summit, advocating for the mass deportation of immigrants. Former U.S. Border Patrol Chief Gregory Bovino and white nationalist leader Jared Taylor were VIP guests alongside elected officials from Germany's far-right anti-immigrant AfD party and Spain's Vox. In an interview ahead of the event, Bovino cited Nazi Germany's lead general Erwin Rommel as an inspirational figure. At the summit, Bovino said, quote, if there is inspiration gained from the U.S. Border Patrol model and method, then fantastic, unquote. Bovino was fired after immigration agents under his command killed 37-year-old VA nurse Alex Preti in Minneapolis. New Jersey's Attorney General Tuesday filed a lawsuit against the private prison company GEO Group operating the ICE jail known as Delaney Hall. The lawsuit alleges GEO Group violated state law by blocking inspectors from the facility's medical unit, sleeping quarters, and bathing areas during a visit last Friday. New Jersey's Governor Mikey Sherrill said in a statement, quote, if the GEO Group, with a $1 billion government contract, has nothing to hide and the conditions inside Delaney Hall are as safe and as sanitary as this private corporation and the Trump administration claim, then there is no legitimate reason why my health inspectors are being kept from full access throughout the building, unquote. The city of Newark already filed a lawsuit in April against the GEO Group. At a news conference on Monday, Newark Mayor Ross Baraka said they will expand that litigation to call for Delaney Hall's closure. Mayor Baraka also announced he's lifting the nightly curfew around Delaney Hall. It comes as hundreds of immigrants detained at the ICE jail are continuing their hunger and labor strike. The Supreme Court ruled Tuesday Alabama can use a new congressional map which removes one of two House districts represented by a black Democratic Congress member. The ruling means Alabama's midterm elections will feature six Republican-leaning districts and only one Democratic-leaning one. In her dissent, Justice Sonia Sotomayor wrote, quote, now the court is squarely faced with a record of the turmoil it's caused and the harm it's wrought. Yet just as Alabama doubled down on racial discrimination, the court today doubles down on chaos, she said. The Alabama case follows the Supreme Court's recent decision gutting the Voting Rights Act, which prompted several southern states to redraw their congressional maps to favor the Republican Party. Veteran 60 Minutes correspondent Scott Pelley was fired by CBS News Tuesday, one day after he publicly confronted the show's new management at a staff meeting meant to introduce newly appointed executive producer Nick Bilton, who is a tech journalist installed by CBS's editor-in-chief Barry Weiss. At the meeting, Pelley said about Weiss, quote, "She's murdering 60 Minutes. She does not love this place. She was brought in to kill it. And she's been doing exactly that," unquote. Pelley, who spent 37 years at CBS News, wrote in a statement after his firing, quote, "The leadership of 60 Minutes is no longer recognizable. The principles I hold dear are gone, and so I must leave as well," unquote. This follows Stephen Colbert's ouster from CBS, who President Trump had repeatedly called to be fired. CBS's parent company, Paramount Skydance, is currently attempting to acquire CNN's parent company, Warner Brothers Discovery, which also owns HBO, which requires Trump's FCC for approval. Paramount is owned by Trump allies, the billionaire Larry Ellison and his son David Ellison. And millions of voters across six states headed to the polls Tuesday for primary elections ahead of key House, Senate and governor races in November. In California, 61 candidates were on the ballot in a crowded race to replace outgoing Governor Gavin Newsom. Under California's so-called jungle primary system, the two top vote getters, regardless of party, advance to the general election. With just over half the ballots counted, MAGA supporting Republican Steve Hilton is leading the field. Behind him is California Attorney General Javier Becerra, a Democrat who served as Health and Human Services Secretary under President Biden. Currently in third place, Democrat Tom Steyer, the billionaire hedge fund manager turned environmental philanthropist who supports a billionaire's tax and has advocated for single payer health care. In Los Angeles, incumbent Mayor Karen Bass will advance to a runoff election in November as she seeks a second four-year term. With about a third of ballots yet to be counted, reality TV star Spencer Pratt is in second place with 29% of the vote. L.A. City Councilwoman Nithya Raman is in third with 21%. And New Mexico former Interior Secretary Deb Haaland has won the Democratic gubernatorial nomination. She's a member of the Laguna Pueblo, could become New Mexico's first woman indigenous governor. In Iowa, State Representative Josh Turek has won the Democratic nomination in the race to succeed retiring U.S. Senator Joni Ernst, a Republican. Turek is a former Paralympic gold medalist who had the endorsement of establishment Democrats, including Senate Minority Leader Chuck Schumer. He defeated progressive Democrat Zach Walls. Meanwhile, Iowa Republicans have selected former Zach Lane as their party's gubernatorial candidate. Lane narrowly defeated President Trump's pick in the race, the far-right Congress member Randy Feenstra, who Trump described as MAGA all the way. And in New Jersey, Dr. Adam Hamawi beat a crowded field to win Democratic Party's nomination to represent the 12th congressional district. Hamawi had the endorsement of progressives, including Senator Bernie Sanders and Congressmember Alexandria Ocasio-Cortez. Hamawi is a former U.S. Army surgeon who in 2024 volunteered with other doctors in the Gaza Strip, where he treated some of the most horrific injuries caused by Israel's assault on Palestine. Illinois Democratic Senator Tammy Duckworth endorsed Dr. Hamaway, saying he helped save her life after her helicopter was shot down in Iraq. Hamaway spoke at a victory party Tuesday night.
7: "We have proved once and for all that there is no such thing as progressive except for Palestine. I will fight for health care, not bombs, to abolish ICE, and to unrig this economy once and for all."
0: And those are some of the headlines. This is Democracy Now!, democracynow.org, The War and Peace Report. I'm Amy Goodman. In a rare reversal for the Trump administration, the acting attorney general, Todd Blanche, told lawmakers Tuesday the Department of Justice would not be moving forward with the $1.8 billion so-called anti-weaponization fund, even after the temporary pause mandated by the court. Blanche had announced the fund just weeks ago as part of a settlement deal with President Trump and his family over their private lawsuit with the IRS over the leaking of Trump's tax returns years ago. The fund has been widely criticized as a slush fund to provide payouts to January 6th insurrectionists and other Trump allies, even drawing rebuke from some Senate Republicans and dividing the caucus. This is Todd Blanche, formerly President Trump's personal attorney, responding to questioning from New York Congressmember Grace Meng on Tuesday.
1: We are not moving forward with the fund, period. The reasons for the fund is something that President Trump talked about for a long time, which is the fact that there were a lot of people in this country who had their government weaponized against them. The reasons for the fund, I think, it remain as important as they were before, but we are not moving forward with the fund.
2: Not moving forward ever.
1: Correct.
2: You and Associate Attorney General Woodward signed earlier documents regarding the settlement and this fund. Would both of you now sign and release documents reversing the DOJ's position on the fund?
1: We're not moving forward with the fund. I'm not sure what that means to sign documents reversing. There's nothing to reverse. We're not moving forward with the fund.
0: But the story isn't over. On Friday, District Court Judge Kathleen Williams in Miami ordered the case reopened after 35 former federal judges filed a motion saying the settlement may have been a fraud on the court and a product of collusion. The president's attorneys have until June 12th to respond. We're joined now by one of those 35 judges, retired federal judge Nancy Gertner. She served on the bench for 17 years in Massachusetts before retiring in 2011. She joins us from Boston. And we're joined by former New Jersey Attorney General Matt Plotkin, who is serving as co-counsel for the former judges in his 4 years as state attorney general under Governor Phil Murphy from 2022 to January of this year. He led or joined at least 43 lawsuits against the Trump administration and brought several high-profile investigations into Republicans, Democrats, and state police. He's joining us today from Minneapolis. We welcome you both to Democracy Now! Judge Gertner, let's go to you first. Explain why you're talking about this as possibly a fraud on the court. And even if Trump drops it, as the attorney general has said, you're calling for this case to be reopened, investigated.
8: What happened in this case was essentially Trump was suing himself. There was no question that Trump was on both sides of the V. Brought this case in essentially as a fig leaf to justify paying the money. There is a fund that is called the Settlement Fund, where individuals who sue the IRS, the case is settled, or if the case goes to judgment, they can collect against that fund. And so the Trump administration believed that the way in which to sort of perfect this fund, to get this money, was to file a lawsuit. And that would sort of dignify what they were doing. It would legitimize what they were doing. The problem was that the lawsuit, we claim, the evidence suggests, was a sham. That the lawsuit was one part of the administration suing the other. There was no effort to defend it in any meaningful way. In fact, as the judge found, there was a document from the IRS which made it clear what their defenses were in like cases, defenses that they were just not raising in this case because they were just rolling over. After the case was filed, the judge had a sense that there might be a problem with it, might be collusion meaning they're essentially the same person was on both sides of the V. Closed the case when they sought to dismiss. And then we moved. I'm represented by Matt Plotkin, fabulous lawyer. We moved to reopen the case on the grounds that there's information that the judge didn't know about, namely that this was collusive, The judge has opened the briefing on this issue, and in addition, she is inquiring about sanctions for lawyers that made misrepresentations in the case. So I and 34 others believe that this is an administration, a just administration of justice issue. You can't manipulate the courts to broom clean an illegitimate settlement.
0: Now, that settlement, Trump's saying, or his former personal attorney, the now Attorney General, Todd Blanche, is saying that they're not going to give it to these insurrectionists and others in their so-called anti-weaponization fund, as others call the slush fund. But does Trump still get the money?
8: He's saying, or at least my sense of what Todd Blanche was saying, is that, in fact, the fund will not be created for these purposes. When I say the fund was created, they can't claim on the Treasury, make a claim against the Treasury for this amount of money. It sounds like they're not going forward with that. But whether or not, whatever their intentions are, there are at least two cases that are challenging the fund, including the one that we filed in, which is Judge Williams' case in Florida. And were she to declare that this was a collusive case and that the settlement was illegitimate, they would have no rights to set up this fund. So whatever Todd Blanche is saying, the fact of the matter is that the courts could vitiate this fund by determining that it was the product of collusion. I might add again that the judge has indicated that that she's going to inquire about sanctions against the lawyers who may have misrepresented what this case was about to her.
0: Okay, now we want to go to what they say has not been taken away. The House Appropriations Committee top Democrat, Congressmember Rosa DeLauro of Connecticut, had a tense exchange with Acting Attorney General Todd Blanche Tuesday.
6: If I could just follow up on what you're doing on this, is that you've taken one piece and you said, okay, we have had a ton of backlash on this on this $1.8 billion slush fund. However, so we'll not move on that. But as part of the settlement, which you've said, which is this immunity for the president and his family and his business, etc., that stands. Thank you, Fed.
9: It's not immunity, ma'am. It's
6: thank you.
9: It's a promise.
6: Thank you. It's immunity.
9: It's not immunity. It's not immunity. Okay, so it's not immunity. What it says is like any time the IRS settles with an individual taxpayer or another company as part of the settlement, it's standard. It's typical for to get rid of past ongoing audits. It's not a forward-looking document. It's nothing that gives any sort of immunity in the future to the president or his family or his organizations. And so by you saying that, it's not true.
6: By you saying what you've said, it is not true. So thank you, and I yield back.
0: So I want to put this question to former New Jersey Attorney General Matt Plotkin, co-counsel for the 35 former judges like Judge Gertner, who challenged the IRS settlement that created the so-called anti-weaponization fund. If you can explain what DeLauro was getting at and what Todd Blanche was denying.
10: Well, first of all, let me say how much of an honor it is to represent Judge Gertner and the 34 other judges in this matter. And what the acting attorney general was saying is just simply not true. We have to take a step back and remember how we got here. The president filed this sham lawsuit. They then purported to settle it in a collusive manner. They wrapped the whole thing up. They announced this fund. That night, the general counsel of the United States Treasury quits. The next morning, after the settlement had already been announced, they announced another settlement that does much more than what the acting attorney general was saying. It actually gives the president and his family broad release from any government enforcement action prior to the date of the settlement. It's broader than just the IRS. So there, when he says it's typical, there is nothing typical about any of this. And as the congresswoman was noting, the acting attorney general claims he can walk away from the fund. And it's not even clear what he means by that, because if this was a real settlement, one party can't just walk away from it. But put that aside for a moment. There still remains the second piece of this about broad releases for the president, an enormously valuable benefit to him and his family, that is absolutely inappropriate to give to them. It is illegal. It is illegal for the president to ask for any IRS audit to be opened or closed. That is a federal crime. So the fact that the acting attorney general is standing up there saying this is typical and frankly misrepresenting what the settlement does is extraordinary.
0: And how significant is it? Because he bristles every time a senator or congressman says you're the former personal defense attorney for Trump. How significant is this, the current acting attorney general, Todd Blanche?
10: Look, I think it's when you're the attorney general, and I served as attorney general of a state for 9.5 million people. Anytime you have an actual or an appearance of a conflict, you want to be extraordinarily careful to make sure that the public doesn't think the process by which you're approaching a particular case is tainted. So there are many times where you step aside simply because there's an appearance. And I think at a minimum, there's an appearance issue here. But look, the acting attorney general here has done extraordinarily unprecedented things by settling. He just a week ago was defending this and signing documents in support of the settlement, which had no legal basis. Now he's just saying, oh, sorry, we're going to walk away from that because he got backlash from Republicans on the Hill. Nothing about this is typical. Nothing about this is grounded in law. And that's why the motion that these judges filed before Judge Williams in Florida is so critical so that there could potentially be some accountability.
0: And Matt Plotkin, you're also representing 93 House Democrats and two federal prosecutors challenging the fund. Can you walk us through the different legal challenges and where they stand now?
10: Yeah, I think it's notable, and I'm extremely proud to represent individuals who have served in all three branches of our federal government. And I think, and by the way, you're seeing bipartisan opposition to this. So you've seen the judges file before Judge Williams alleging that this entire proceeding, starting from the filing of the lawsuit through the settlement of it, was a sham and an illegitimate collusive lawsuit that used the court to access the United States Treasury to pay money that simply the president cannot spend. You've separately seen a number of challenges from individuals and organizations, like the two brave and courageous heroes, the prosecutors who worked on the January 6th cases, whose reputations have been unfairly maligned and targeted by this administration, including by this fund, which purports to apologize to quote-unquote victims of weaponization. We know that the weaponization language has been used specifically for January 6th prosecutors and investigators, dating back to the first day in office where the president pardoned more than 1,500 insurrectionists, people who contributed to the death of a police officer, Officer Brian Sicknick, who's from New Jersey. So you've seen a number of cases, and in a case in Virginia, the judge there separately stopped the government from taking any action to establish the fund. So I think it's important to note that while Todd Blanche gets up and says things, all the federal government has actually said to date is that they are going to abide by the restraining order that has been put in place in the Virginia case. So this is an administration who does not have a lot of credibility of following through with its statements. So we are going to be monitoring it very closely. And as you noted, we're proud to represent many individuals.
0: In your brief, House Democrats argued the lawsuit and settlement is blatantly unlawful and raises the specter of corruption unparalleled in American history. Could what has taken place here, whether or not they take it off the table, lead to criminal charges right up to Trump?
10: Well, look, I'll leave any enforcement actions to those in power to make their decisions. But I will say, as Judge Gertner noted, the court here is very clearly looking at whether misconduct occurred. There are rules about how attorneys conduct themselves. And when we filed the motion before the court, the fact that you had 35 former federal judges telling a fellow colleague or former colleague that there may have been a fraud perpetrated on the court and that this lawsuit was intended to unlawfully access the United States Treasury, not some small pot of cash, the United States Treasury, the biggest pot of cash in the world. I think that's an extraordinary statement.
0: I also want to ask you, as the former New Jersey Attorney General, President Trump's named the MAGA loyalist Bill Pulte as acting director of national intelligence, replacing Tulsi Gabbard, who announced her resignation recently. Pulte has no known background in intelligence. He's been serving and apparently will continue to as director of the Federal Housing Finance Agency, where he used his position to join Trump's campaign of retribution against his political enemies, making criminal referrals over claims of mortgage fraud. Among those targeted, California Senator Adam Schiff, New York Attorney General Letitia James, Federal Reserve officials Jerome Powell and Lisa Cook. So who is Pulte from the same state as you, Matt Plotkin? And I'm wondering if you can give us a little background, right? Is a major developer, I didn't say intelligence official, housing developer in New Jersey, right around Bedminster, the golf course, and all over New Jersey, Pulte Homes, etc. Can you tell us anything about him from your perspective as another person from New Jersey who was the attorney general?
10: Well, I've never met Mr. Pulte, but I certainly know his work. And I have to say, this is yet another deeply alarming appointment. As you noted, no background in law enforcement, no background in intelligence, never served in Congress. Not somebody who has any of the requisite experience for this incredibly important office. And apparently he's going to continue doing a whole bunch of other jobs, jobs which, by the way, he has used, as you noted, to weaponize his position against public servants, including my very good friend, Attorney General Tish James, who they tried baselessly to prosecute because she did her job in New York. So this is somebody who should concern everyone. There's been bipartisan backlash against this appointment already. It's only a day old. And I predict it's somebody who's going to face some real challenge through the confirmation proceedings.
0: And finally, I wanted to put this question to Judge Nancy Gertner, the retired federal judge. We're talking to you at a time of mass deportations, heightened abuses by federal ICE and immigration agents. You've written about this and described many federal immigration enforcement tactics as, quote, plainly illegal. Your final comments today, and given where we are today, what are the legal options to hold ICE accountable?
8: There are numbers of cases across the country in which ICE tactics have been targeted in varying degrees of success. You know, the challenges to the essentially stopping people who are speaking Spanish or look Hispanic in California. There have been challenges to the detention facilities. There have been challenges to the deportation of individuals without holding bond hearings. The Supreme Court is going to get some of these challenges. But what is significant to your listeners is that the Supreme Court can't get them all. And the lower courts have been, the district courts have been extraordinary in standing up to these abuses. The problem is that the law really did not match what's going on with respect to the Trump ICE agents. In other words, when I was on the bench, there were very limited causes of action against ICE agents, limited ways in which the federal courts could affect them. And that was because ICE was a different agency, because ICE was not effecting mass deportations. ICE was not ignoring judges' orders. What we're seeing now is an effort for the courts to catch up to those abuses, and they are. Legislation is going to be needed to make this even more clear, so that essentially people can sue for damages against ICE agents. But we're seeing actions across the country, in the district courts, which ICE sometimes follows and sometimes doesn't. It's an extraordinary situation, and I didn't confront this when I was on the bench because I wasn't dealing with an administration whose goal was to deport people who have asylum claims, who may even be green card holders, efforts to denaturalize people. I wasn't facing that, and the law has to catch up.
0: I want to thank you so much for being with us. Retired federal judge Nancy Gertner, one of 35 former federal judges who filed a motion to reopen the Trump v. IRS case, a professor at Harvard Law School, and former New Jersey State Attorney General Matt Platkin, serving as co-counsel to the former judges in this case. Coming up, calls are growing for the U.S. attorney in Chicago to resign over his mishandling of the prosecution of the so-called Broadview Six immigration rights protesters who took part in a protest outside the Broadview ICE jail in Chicago. Charges were dismissed after the case collapsed in court due to widespread prosecutorial misconduct. We'll speak with the two of the Broadview Six, but first with the lawyer representing another. Stay with us.

0: People of the Power by Patti Smith, joined by Michael Stipe. This is Democracy Now!, democracynow.org. I'm Amy Goodman. I've read hundreds, if not thousands, of grand jury transcripts. I've never seen the types of prosecutorial behavior before a grand jury that I saw in those transcripts. Those are the words of a federal judge in Illinois, April Perry, who presided over a closely watched case involving six immigrant rights protesters indicted on federal conspiracy charges for protesting outside the Broadview ICE jail in Chicago last year. The defendants became known as the Broadview Six, though most didn't know each other before. During a recent court hearing, the U.S. Attorney's Office admitted federal prosecutors committed misconduct during the grand jury proceedings, and in a stunning move, the U.S. Attorney's Office dismissed the charges against the four who had been indicted. On Tuesday, Democratic Senators Dick Durbin and Tammy Duckworth called for the resignation of the interim U.S. attorney in Chicago, Andrew Boutros, saying his office was, quote, riddled with chaos, deep internal dysfunction, and alleged misconduct, unquote. Also Tuesday, Boutros acknowledged he took the highly unusual step of personally addressing the grand jury before they voted on the indictments in the Broadview case. He did this after a previous grand jury declined to indict any of the activists. Separately, Judge Perry has suggested Assistant U.S. Attorney Sherry Mecklenburg committed prosecutorial misconduct in the case and that the U.S. Attorney's Office made an effort to cover it up. The case of the Broadview Six is raising new questions about how the Department of Justice is using the grand jury system in political prosecutions. Later in the show, we'll be joined by two of the Broadview Six to talk about how these charges and convictions affected their lives. But first, we go to Chris Parenti, an attorney for Brian Straw, another of the six activists. Chris, thanks so much for joining us, and especially for a non-lawyer audience around the world. If you can explain exactly who the Broadview Six are, what happened, how they were charged, no, not on the scene, and take it from there.
1: Sure, Amy, and thank you for having me on. I appreciate the chance to share this story. First, the Broadview Six are exactly six people that we want in our community. They're people who stood up for those that nobody else at the time was standing up for, people that were being abused by our federal government. And they went out there to peacefully protest the abuses that are now well documented that ICE was doing to our neighbors. And so they're people that, you know, I point my children to as these are the people I want you to grow up as, not the DHS agents that are you know, roving our streets. And for standing up for their neighbors, what did they get? They got targeted by the Trump Department of Justice in yet another political indictment. And the reason, Amy, that this case is so important, especially now, is because what it shows is how this DOJ has completely corrupted the grand jury process. And that is so important right now, because after all of these political indictments, and the Broadview Six was one of them, the Comey case is one, Don Lemon case, the Southern Poverty Law case, all of these political indictments, acting Attorney General Todd Blanche is out there repeating the same refrain. Hey, it's not the DOJ that's returning these indictments or these arrest warrants. It's the grand jury. Don't look at us. That is such a disingenuous statement when what these federal prosecutors are doing behind closed doors in secret is completely corrupting the grand jury process. So your listeners need to know that in the grand jury, there's no defense attorney and there's no judge. It is a sacred place that is built on the trust of the federal prosecutors who work for the DOJ that go in there. You have to believe that they're going to do the right thing. And what we saw here in this Broadview 6 case is not only did they not do the right thing, they did everything wrong, unethical, and against the rules, right? This prosecutor in our case goes in there the first time, presents this case, and completely vouches for it, which, again, what vouching is would be if I went into that grand jury and said, hey, guys, it's me, Chris Parenti. You know me from other cases. I wouldn't bring you a bad case. This is a great case. You can't do that, right? The federal prosecutor is supposed to objectively present the case, and then the grand jury is supposed to decide, is there enough here to go forward? So when you start personally vouching for cases like that, that's completely inappropriate. And even with that inappropriate behavior, the grand jury, to their credit, said, no, this is ridiculous. We are not indicting this case. That should have been the end of it, but not with this relentless DOJ where they have these political indictments that they were under pressure to get through. So they go back, this prosecutor comes back the following week to the same grand jury, represents the same case again. And this time, again, to the grand juror's credit, they start saying this is, they start speaking out and say, we don't want any part of this. The federal prosecutor then throws these grand jurors out of the grand jury room, right? I mean, you want to talk about how do you get an indictment through? Hey, you don't like this case? Get out of the room. You don't get to vote. I mean, completely inappropriate. I was a federal prosecutor for 14 years. I couldn't even imagine this stuff happening when I was in those grand jury rooms. That's not the end of it. They don't present at that time either. They come back a third week before the same grand jury with the same indictment. The only difference this time is now we just learned for the first time the U.S. attorney himself comes down and appears before this same grand jury the morning that this indictment is going to be presented for the third time. And he says, hey, I'm the U.S. attorney. Is there anybody in this room who has a problem with immigration cases? Raise your hand. We have a special procedure for you. I mean, when I hear that, first of all, what is this special procedure? Are they going to take them out back and shoot them? I mean, it is bizarre conduct. It is someone who's been a former federal prosecutor. I can't think of a single time where a U.S. attorney would go and directly address a grand jury. So to do it for the first time ever on the day that the Broadview 6 indictment was being presented for the third time in front of a grand jury who has already rejected it at least once and it looks like twice, and to say, raise your hand if you have an issue with immigration cases. What kind of message do you think that the U.S. attorney was sending to those grand jurors?
0: So right? Someone from the Trump administration
1: is going to walk
0: out
1: into your room and say, raise your hand if you have a problem with immigration cases? I certainly wouldn't have raised my hand, and I would have voted for whatever they wanted, especially when it was been presented to me for the third time. So what this case has shown to me, it is absolutely frightening, is one, the relentlessness of this DOJ that when they decide that they want to get a political indictment through, they will do whatever it takes, even acting in an unethical way, to get it done and breaking all of the rules. And two, when Todd Blanche is out there saying, hey, it's not the DOJ that's doing this, it's the grand jury, that is so disingenuous because now that we got into those secret rooms and the American people will hopefully at the end of this week get to see those transcripts for themselves, it is horrifying conduct that is taking place. And once you know that that's what these DOJ attorneys are doing, Mr. Blanche can no longer say, it's not us, it's the grand jury, because his prosecutors are bulldozing these people and acting in an unethical manner, which completely undermines both the Broadview 6 indictment, which is why they dismissed it, and all these other political indictments.
0: There is so much to get to here. As you said, the first time, the same grand jury said no indictments against this group. Were then grand jurors dismissed? Was that the point of asking, do you have an issue with these immigrant cases?
1: No. So it's worse than that. When they say no, that's at the end of the presentation. So, you know, the prosecutor had to go upstairs and tell the U.S. attorney and I think D.C., hey, a grand jury voted no, which almost never happens, right? Because historically, DOJ only brought righteous indictments or cases that they actually had good evidence for. When they start getting into this world of going after, public figures and political indictments, grand jurors, to their credit, are saying, no, this isn't a real case. We're not going to do this. So they waited a full week because, you know, the grand jury meets once a week, every Thursday in this case. They waited till the next Thursday. They go back in and represent the case, which, again, is unusual. And during that presentation, grand jurors spoke up and criticized the case. And instead of dealing with that and engaging in maybe, you know, thoughtful debate, the prosecutor threw them out of the grand jury room, which, again, is unheard of and still couldn't get an indictment. And so it goes to the following Thursday, that third week, and that's the time when the U.S. attorney has just told us he appeared before that grand jury in the morning to kind of lecture them on their duties, because God forbid they say no to the U.S. government on a nonsense indictment, and says, if you have a problem with immigration cases, raise your hand, which, again, we're still trying to digest that whole thing, and hopefully the court will we'll do what is necessary here.
0: And in a minute, we're going to talk with two of the activists. They weren't arrested even during the protests. And if you can explain, Chris Parenti, you're the attorney for Brian Straw, who also happens to be an attorney, one of the six activists. What actually happened, did they contend, that day?
1: I mean, all that happened, and again, we would have won this case at trial. That's the funny thing about this whole thing. We kind of have saved the government time and resources, although not embarrassment, obviously. But all these people did was stand. They were doing what's called a Jericho walk, walking back and forth in front of the Broadview facility. And this ICE agent drove his car into them, right? This is an ICE agent who had lights and sirens on his car, never activated it, just never waited for the Broadview police who were there and who were separating the crowd for every other car that went through without incident. This ICE agent, with a mentality that I think we've seen of other ICE agents in this case, or in these times, just starts driving through the crowd. So then they say, well, if you're standing in front of the car as it's moving towards you, you're impeding them, which is, again, completely ridiculous, which is why the grand jury said no multiple times, but the DOJ wouldn't drop the case.
0: Okay, so now tell us what the judge understood. This is a key point. Were there missing pages, highly redacted pages? What was she told?
1: This is the worst part of the entire thing, in my opinion, right? This is where the cover-up is worse than the crime. As bad as the misconduct in the grand jury was, for 7 months, the U.S. Attorney's Office here in Chicago completely covered this up and deceived the court, right? So we were fighting for disclosure of these transcripts for months. They opposed it, obviously knowing how bad it was. Eventually, they agreed to turn over the transcripts just to the court, which is called in camera. So it's just the judge sees it. No defense attorney see it. The public doesn't see it. So they produce these transcripts to the court and they make redactions, right? Which, again, is unheard of. If you redact things that are going to be in the public docket, like Social Security numbers or birth dates, things that are going to a judge that she's going to read in her chambers don't need to be redacted. But these prosecutors sat in their office at the U.S. Attorney's office the night before turning these transcripts over to the judge and literally blacked out all of the misconduct that occurred in the grand jury. And then when they couldn't do that, they removed whole pages, sections of the transcript, turned it into the judge and never told her about the missing pages. So she reads it and says, okay, there's not a lot to see here. But we had a sense that there was still something wrong just based on the way the government was acting. So we continued to push that they'd turn over the unredacted versions to the court. And the judge said, Mr. Parenti, I've read 99% of these transcripts. I don't know what you think could be in there. There's only 20 lines here. And I said, Judge, the U.S. government could do a lot of damage in just two lines. And she agreed. So the government was then ordered to produce the unredacted transcripts. And then for the first time, the court realized, oh, my God. Not only did they redact all this bad stuff, but they withheld entire pages that had all the other bad stuff, including the prosecutor throwing out grand jurors that dissented with the case. So. It-

0: Boutros to resign? Can they also be fired?
1: I mean, lots of things can happen. First, on the Andrew Boutros point, to me, the most offensive thing that Mr. Boutros has done is immediately after this entire thing blows up and the judge realizes what happens here, he came to court to his credit and he dismissed the entire thing. But then he went back to his office and sent an all-office email to all the prosecutors, including the six new ones that he just swore in that morning, calling the three prosecutors who handled this case courageous, which to me was offensive because these are the men that stood in that courtroom for 6 months and deceived the court and deceived defense counsel. And now their boss is calling them courageous, again, without any investigation of what they knew and when they knew it. To me, that is offensive and that is not the actions of a leader that I want in that office. Also, we are filing what's called a Hyde Amendment motion. So when the federal government, when this is rare, thankfully, commits misconduct like they did in this case, you can actually get your attorney's fees back, which have been extensive for all six of these individuals. So we have filed that, and people should, you know, pull that filing, which we filed yesterday, because it lays out a timeline of just how bad this misconduct was and the deception that the U.S. Attorney's Office engaged in a public courtroom over the course of 6 months. Mm.
0: Christopher Parenti, we thank you for being with us. Attorney for one of the members of the Broadview Six, also an attorney, Brian Straw. Coming up, we'll speak with two other members of the Broadview Six and what's happened to their lives with these indictments. Stay with us.

0: know.
1: Dear Someone by Lila Downs, performing in our Democracy Now! Studio. This is Democracy Now!, democracynow.org. I'm Amy Goodman. On Thursday night, I will be speaking at the IFC here in New York at West 4th and 6th Avenue after the screening of Steal the Story, Please, the new documentary about Democracy Now!, as well as my life as a journalist, and the 30 years of independent media way beyond those 30 years as well. I also want to say I'll be there with Carl Diehl, who is the director of the film, and the moderator will be the playwright, the actor, the co-host of the podcast Don't Listen to Us, Catherine Grody, who's in a one-woman show right now, the podcast with Mandy Patinkin, her partner, and Gideon Grody Patinkin. So that's June 4th at 6:30, the film, and then the Q&A. This is Democracy Now! As we continue to look at the Broadview 6 case, we're joined by two of the activists indicted, Kat Abu-Ghazaleh, who recently ran for a seat in the U.S. House of Representatives, and Michael Rabbit, Democratic committee person in Chicago's 45th Ward. They were arrested, then indicted for protesting last year outside the Broadview ICE jail during Trump's so-called Operation Midway Blitz crackdown, when hundreds of mass federal immigration agents flooded the streets of Chicago. The charges against them were dropped last month. So, Kat, the charges were dropped against you. What did that mean? What did these charges mean?

0: explain what you were doing that day. And the fact, Kat Abu-Ghazaleh, you weren't arrested that day. This came weeks later, and you were running for Congress.
1: Yeah, I mean, it's impossible to talk about these charges without also talking about the conditions at the place we were protesting, the Broadview Processing Center, where ICE headquarters its operations in Chicago, which essentially functions as a concentration camp. People are denied basic human rights. They are denied translators, so they are forced to sign their own self-deportations while also being denied water, food, access to hygienic facilities. Pregnant women sleep on concrete. People are stuck sleeping standing up because they're packed in so tightly, which is why I and many others had been regularly protesting at Broadview, and ICE had escalated its actions week after week. That day, we were hit by a car. ICE drove a car into a crowd. We weren't arrested that day, but ICE still shot us with pepper bullets, rubber bullets. They deployed tear gas and flashbangs, but I didn't find out that I had been indicted until a month after this happened. These charges are simply for exercising our First Amendment rights. The government tried to villainize me and five other people for protesting the very thing that makes America great, allegedly. And yet they tried to paint us as the villains. And we were actually the victims of a crime by an ICE agent.
0: I mean, we are watching the video right now as the car drives into you all. And you didn't know each other, is that right? The so-called Broadview Six? You didn't know all of each other.
1: Most of us did not know each other until we met in the courtroom and we were indicted on conspiracy.
0: But we're watching the car drive into you, and the ICE agents are tear gassing you all at the same time. Michael Rabbit, you are a 45th Ward Democratic Committee person in Chicago. Talk about how you heard about the charges against you and what it did to your life.
2: So my wife and I were on vacation celebrating our 30-year wedding anniversary in Portugal in mid to late October. And as Kat mentioned, we weren't arrested that day. So I was rather shocked when I woke up in the morning and looked at my phone, and there was a message from the FBI saying that I had been indicted and needed to turn myself in the next day, or else there would be a warrant for my arrest. I was quite shocked by that message. I actually thought it was a scam. I honestly didn't think it was real. I actually, you know, looked up the name of the FBI agent and the U.S. attorney, assistant U.S. attorney, and found that it was real. And it was quite shocking. And
0: we just have 30 seconds, but let me ask you, were you afraid that you would get arrested coming into the country or that you wouldn't be allowed back into the U.S.?
2: Yes. So I actually was warned by a congressperson that I may be detained upon arriving at O'Hare. So we actually had to make some arrangements in case that happened, which, needless to say, made the flight home a little stressful.
0: We're going to continue this discussion post-show and post online at democracynow.org. We're talking to Kat Abu-Ghazaleh and Michael Rabbit, two of the Broadview Six, though they might not have known each other before. Charges have been dropped against them. I will continue to cover this story. That does it for our show. I'll be at IFC on Thursday night at 6:30 in New York, then to Tampa to celebrate WMNF on Friday night, and then to Miami on Saturday and Sunday at the O Cinema. You can check our website at democracynow.org. I'm Amy Goodman.

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4: 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I'm Dave W. Phillips, your host. 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Music selection is carried out by our very own music director, McKenna Dixon. I think we are just the previewer of new music that's coming out, and I hope that you consider this kind of an education. We do select music that we think is going to be a potential hit or just sounds great that maybe you're not going to hear on the other radio stations. So, you know, sit back, enjoy, and let's see what we've got coming. We have Temples, we have Goose, The Runarounds, and Saint Cecilia, among many more. So let's start it off with Bike Routes, Delicate, the radio edit, right here on Studio B.

got Star Riders, Hey, All the Lovers, and now we have a new one from Temples. It's on their forthcoming album called Bliss, and that is coming out in June. This is Vendetta, right here on Studio B.

Yes, I know, Tara. Wait my turn. You're listening to Studio B. I'm Dave W. Phillips. And that was Mumford & Sons with Chris Stapleton. Song's called Here. I'm just wondering how old Chris Stapleton is now. Prior to that, we had Temples, and they're from Kettering, England. They have a new album coming out in June called Bliss, and that is their song called Vendetta. We also had the Star Riders, Hey All the Lovers, and we started the set and the show off with Bike Routes, Delicate, the radio edit. And if you want to send us an email, like some of our listeners, like Fred and Bob, you can send us an email at davewphillips@att.net, 1L and Phillips. You can find us on Facebook, and you can also send an email to the radio station, and they will forward it on to us. Just make sure you put Dave W. Phillips or Studio B in the subject matter at the top. That way they know what to do with it. We read all emails, and we give shout-outs for our listeners that do so. So there you have it. We're going to move into the next set. We have a band called Goose coming up. Let's start it off with Dog Star. They're from Southern California, Hollywood to be exact. This is All In Now, right here on Studio B.

Studio B, your indie alternative music program, Sir Bibbs Hotel style. I'm Dave W. Phillips, your host. That was Jack White, G.O.D. and the Broken Rib. We also had Goose from Wilton, Connecticut, Good to Be, the radio edit. We also had Ben Green, Superpowers, and we started this set off with Dog Star, All In Now. Man, we've got a lot of people to say hi to. Fred 503, he listens to us on WRAQ 92.7 FM in Angelica, New York. Also, Bob, he listens to us on KIDE 91.3 FM in Hoopa Valley, California. Hey, Bob. Phyllis listens to us on Channel 98.9, and that is in Corry, Pennsylvania. 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Also, Cheryl listens to us on WXDR 99.1 FM in New Orleans, Louisiana. And we want to say hi to our friend, Sean. She listens to us on Radio Westeros. She's in Portugal, and she listens to us on Radio Westeros online. 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Let's move into the next set. We have the St. Cecilia coming up. This is Social Distortion, Born to Kill, right here on Studio B.

That's the Runaround's Ghost. And now we have Saint Cecilia. They're from Costa Rica. This is their song called New Sensation, right here on Studio B.

Studio B, your indie alternative music program, served up SoCal style. I'm Dave W. Phillips, your host. That was Peter Frampton. That's another new one from him. It's called Lions at the Gate, and that'll be included in the upcoming album. We also have the Saint Cecilia. They're from Costa Rica. A new sensation is out, and they are a pretty good band. I like them a lot. Also, the Runarounds, Ghost, and we started this set off with Social Distortion, Born to Kill. We have a band, an artist coming up in this next set called Aster. We're going to start it off with Death Cab for Cutie. This is called Riptides, right here on Studio B.

That's Hudson Rubin, Mistakes. And I just look at the clock. I can't believe how fast the hour goes by. Hope you've had a good time listening. On behalf of Tara McKenna and myself, we want to thank you all for listening. And hope you have a good time. We do it out of the love of music and to provide you with some of the newest, bestest artists out there. We have one last song for you. It's from Aster Storm, and he is a Danish-Spanish artist, and this is his song called Lift Him Up. So until next week, we'll see you again. Hope you have a good week, and thank you for listening. See ya. Bye.

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Enjoy Democracy Now! 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
1: 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Coming up, a conversation with Nuv Preet, coordinator for Code Pink's Bases Off Cyprus campaign. But first, let's go to Capitol Hill, where police handcuffed and arrested Code Pink activists for challenging Secretary of State Marco Rubio's testimony at foreign policy hearings.
2: Pompeo says, let Cuba live! Marco Rubio!
3: Because Marco Rubio is murdering his own people. He's never been to Cuba. He's never seen the children in the schools like I have. The sanctions are murdering people. There's the oil embargo on Cuba that's keeping people in dark 24 hours a day. It's horrible the way they're treating the Cuban people. This is a war crime. Marco Rubio, stop murdering your own people.
4: Stop supporting Israel. Israel committed a genocide in Palestine. It's still ongoing. And now they're committing another genocide in Lebanon. And what are you doing? Just serving Israel.
5: Marco Rubio, no more foreign wars. We need the money here. Israel has universal health care. We have college education. We don't have any of that. We pay our taxes to take care of people, not bomb them.
4: Yay! Stop serving Israel!
6: Stop serving Israel, yes.
7: Why are you being arrested?
8: Because Marco Rubio is a cuck for Israel, and they support Israel's right to exist over our own right to exist as U.S. citizens, as Americans, as anything. You're arresting protesters, but you're not arresting war criminals and pedophiles. Not a single person from the Epstein Files has been arrested yet. Free Palestine! Free Palestine!
1: Code Pink on Capitol Hill, where Congresswoman Rosa DeLauro, who represents Connecticut's 3rd Congressional District, grilled Secretary of State Rubio on the failure of the U.S. and Israel to provide humanitarian aid to a starving Gaza.
9: So you have no opinion on the IDF seizing 70%.
10: He made that statement, but that's not part of this plan. This plan doesn't call for that. What this plan calls for, and it's what we're committed to carrying out, is that...
9: But there has been no implementation of the plan. Most Palestinians in Gaza are sheltering in overcrowded tents. Pests and rodents spreading disease. Health services remain limited. Israeli military strikes have escalated despite the ceasefire, pushing the total death toll to nearly 73,000. Late last week, Prime Minister Netanyahu ordered the IDF to seize 70% of Gaza in complete violation of the ceasefire agreement. So, Secretary, the State Department must take the lead for the U.S. implementing the president's 20-point plan. What is the status of implementation? What progress should we expect to see in the next few weeks? What is your response to Prime Minister Netanyahu's directive?
10: No one's forgotten about it. I think, luckily, there's not active combat operations happening of the kind that we saw a few months ago, but it's still a challenge that we're going to work through. I just wanted to correct the record for a second. You said we had not achieved our stated aim, and I know you went through it your opening statement. We are now at a phase where we should be having or want to have an international stabilization force that goes in and provides the security. This requires the demilitarization of Hamas, which right now they have not been willing to meet the conditions necessary. It's just you can't implement it. No one's going to invest money in Hamas, in Gaza, until Hamas is demilitarized because they know there's going to be another war.
9: So Netanyahu's directive, IDF seize 70% of Gaza. Just your view, because I need to move on.
10: Yeah, our view of it is I think those comments he made last week in an appearance that he did somewhere, we have a plan. It doesn't call for that. And at the end of the day, we understand that what we want, and I think what the Israelis would ultimately want, is a Gaza that is governed by a non-Hamas.
9: So you have no opinion on the IDF seizing 70%.
10: Well, he made that statement, but that's not part of this plan. This plan doesn't call for that. What this plan calls for, and it's what we're committed to carrying out, is that
9: But there has been no implementation of the plan.
10: Well, that the people of Gaza are governed by a technocratic Palestinian government, a Palestinian.
9: Please, Mr. Secretary.
10: No, but you're asking me questions. You're not letting me answer.
9: Yes, you are answering them. No, you're not answering them because you don't have answers. Well, you talked earlier in your comments about humanitarian assistance and how quickly it's going out. Quite frankly, that hasn't really happened in Gaza. Commercial, not just commercial, humanitarian aid going in. Let me just talk about the humanitarian assistance.
10: That's a false statement. I have to correct
9: you on that. It's not a false statement.
10: We spent hundreds of millions of dollars in humanitarian aid in Gaza already. And that includes through the World Food Program and other organizations.
9: You know, I've talked to Cindy McCain at World Food about the situation, the humanitarian crisis in Gaza.
10: So have
9: and
10: I.
9: The food and hunger, and it's not there. It's not there.
1: Elsewhere on Capitol Hill, Department of Homeland Security Secretary Mark Wayne Mullen testified before the Senate Appropriations Committee to discuss his department's 2027 budget request that includes another $70 billion for ICE. Democrats called Mullen's threats to pull officers from airports and sanctuary cities insane and accused his department of recklessly spending billions of taxpayer dollars. But later, Mullen got what he wanted, Senate approval of another $70 billion for ICE to abduct immigrants and imprison them in what some call detention centers. Others call concentration camps. Code Pink confronted Mullen outside the hearing room.
11: You are locking up our neighbors. You are not fit for this. You're a war criminal. DHS is terrorizing our communities, and you have funding to keep it going. You are terrorizing our communities. You are not the head of the Homeland Security. You're the head of the Department of Terror. You like to fight so much. Are you going to fight in the UFC fight with Trump? Are you going to fight at the White House? You are the Department Chair of Terror and Violence. You are not here to serve. You are here to destroy.
1: Elsewhere on Capitol Hill, some good news to share. Here's Medea Benjamin, our Code Pink co-founder, on the passage of an Iran War Powers Resolution.
12: So we have some good news finally. On the House side in Congress, they passed a War Powers Resolution against Trump's unprovoked illegal war with Iran. This is the fourth try, and the fourth try was the charm. And we got every single Democrat this time, as well as four Republicans. And that's thanks to the hard work of people all over this country that have been calling and calling and meeting with their members of Congress and telling them to vote for this War Powers Resolution. Now we want to get that same resolution over in the Senate side for it to pass in the Senate. And then it goes to Trump's desk. Will he veto it? Probably, but you know, it sends a huge message, and it's already sent a huge message. It is a major rebuke to Trump to say, we in the House of Representatives say this war is illegal. You must stop it. It's not been authorized by Congress. So thank you so much for the work that you've been doing, and let's keep going, pass it in the Senate, and get it onto Trump's desk.
1: The four Republicans who voted for the Iran War Powers Resolution were Warren Davidson of Ohio, Thomas Massie of Kentucky, Tom Barrett of Michigan, and Brian Fitzpatrick of Pennsylvania. Meanwhile, Congresswoman Rashida Tlaib has introduced a new Lebanon War Powers Resolution directing the president to remove U.S. armed forces from hostilities in Lebanon. H.Con.Res.108 was crafted with Representative Gregory Meeks. He's the top Democrat on the House Foreign Affairs Committee. This new measure requires the president to remove U.S. forces from hostilities in Lebanon, but includes key caveats permitting security cooperation with the Lebanese armed forces. Here's an exchange on the House floor between Florida Republican Brian Mast and Rashida Tlaib of Michigan debating Tlaib's earlier resolution to remove U.S. troops from Lebanon.
13: This resolution, it's reckless and it's unserious. You're asking to remove U.S. troops in a country where we are not in conflict. Israel is killing terrorists who I just listed off all of the attacks that have gone on just since early April. But we are not in conflict there. So you're saying we can't keep any military there? I would actually engage in a colloquy. I'd yield my colleague a little bit of time. Can we leave no military there? Representative Tlaib, I'd yield you 30 seconds or 10. Can we leave no military there?
11: I would like to know if Ms. Karam, a university student from the Christian village of Akala in South Lebanon, she wasn't a terrorist. She was murdered on Monday. She was returning from home after completing her exams at the Lebanese University in Beirut. Look it up. The Israeli bomb targeted her family's car, killing her alongside her brother Tony, her father James, and her, who was a dental surgeon in the community. He wasn't a terrorist. Our country must stop aiding in these killings. To me, she was not a terrorist. She was a human being who should be alive today.
13: Apparently,
11: a promising young student. My colleagues should know she's a promising young student.
13: I'm going to take back my
11: time here,
13: but I will give you some more time to debate. As you can see, I'll definitely give you the time. It's tough to understand you when you're yelling. But to my colleague's point, please stay standing because I'll yield you more time. It's just got to be a back and forth. Apparently, they're not terrorists. Apparently, everybody that Israel was killing in Lebanon, they weren't terrorists, according to my colleague over here. It wasn't terrorists that were firing 1,729 rockets there, 1,680 UAVs, injuring 283, killing 15. Apparently, it wasn't terrorists that were doing that. But I would yield you time again. Will you answer my question? Can we leave no military there?
11: In the meantime, can I ask unanimous consent to insert into the record May 29th article from Reuters?
13: Can we leave no
11: 11
13: military
11: children
13: there?
11: Killed,
13: can
11: injured
13: we,
11: every
13: leave,
11: 24 hours in Lebanon. Are those children Hezbollah?
13: I'd love to
11: are
13: talk
11: those children
13: about your
11: terrorists?
13: Policies.
11: This is from the United Nations. Order?
1: According to NBC News and the New York Times, the Pentagon has raised the counterintelligence threat level from Israel to its highest designation ever, to critical. This over concerns Israel is spying on top U.S. officials. Like who? Trump's special envoy, his real estate buddy, Steve Witkoff, involved in negotiations with Iran. Israel's spy operations reportedly include planting listening devices near the White House in Secret Service cars to listen in on cell phone calls. All of this as Congress considers further integrating the U.S. and Israeli militaries with co-development of weapons from autonomous weapons to direct energy weapons that can blind protesters. Code Pink opposes Section 224 of the NDAA. That's the 2027 military budget. It would establish an official inside the Pentagon to coordinate U.S.-Israel weapons development and data sharing, and is a bipartisan measure being led by Washington House Rep Adam Smith and Alabama's Mike Rogers. As the American Medical Association conference got underway, Code Pink activists were there in Chicago with petitions demanding the AMA break its silence to demand the release of medical workers, doctors, detained and tortured by the Israeli military. Here's Ellie, a nurse from Madison, who joined Code Pink's protest outside the American Medical Association's annual conference. Listen.
14: I am a nurse. No matter what department you work in within healthcare, there is a healthcare provider in Palestine who has been killed for doing the exact same job that you have. I came down to Chicago today to join in several amazing organizations protesting the American Medical Association annual conference. We demand that they speak up on the detainment of Dr. Hussam Abu Safia and all of the Palestinian healthcare workers in detainment by Israel. They are facing torture and inhumane conditions. I work in clinical research, largely cancer research. The American war machine causes more cancer than I could ever hope to treat in my entire career. Nurses make up a large volume of the workforce in healthcare. We must use our voices to demand better treatment and the ability for others to do our same jobs safely. Challenge your own complicity and silence. We need to be out here advocating for our colleagues across the world and right here in this city. I hope that you will join us in the future. Thank you so much.
1: Ellie, outside the AMA conference in Chicago, regardless of where you are, you can sign the Code Pink petition at codepink.org/AMA meeting. Code Pink says AMA Break the silence. Coming up on Code Pink Radio, a conversation with Nuv Preet, coordinator of Code Pink's Bases Off Cyprus campaign. I'm Marcy Winterad. Welcome to Code Pink Radio. It's my great honor to have with us Nuv Preet, who is Code Pink's digital content producer and Bases Off Cyprus campaign coordinator. Welcome to Code Pink Radio, Nuv Preet.
15: Hi, Marcy. Thank you so much for having me.
1: Of course. And you're coming to us all the way from London, England.
15: Yeah.
1: Nuv Preet completed a bachelor's in politics and sociology at the University of Cambridge. She holds an MA in internet equalities at the University of the Arts, London. Nuv Preet's studies focused on racialized surveillance capitalism with a focus on artificial intelligence as a weapon of war and settler colonialism. That's a lot on a college student's plate. So congratulations, Nuv Preet. Sounds like you broke some new ground with those studies.
15: Well, I think I started my master's in, I started it at October 2023. So immediately, whatever I was studying, I knew had to be about the current situation, about Palestine. And so I really noticed the role of like artificial intelligence that Israel had been using, you know, for a long time, but particularly in the extent, like the use of it and for the genocide in Gaza. So I think it kind of came together with what I was studying and then what I was actually interested in and engaging with. So
1: yeah.
15: Two are very important. And I think lots of other organizations now and people have picked it up as well. And so I think it's luckily more known. That role.
1: Mm-hmm. Yeah, so Nuv Preet, you are the campaign coordinator for Bases Off Cyprus. Tell us about that campaign. Give us an update.
15: The campaign is a coalition of groups in Britain, also in Cyprus and in the US. And so the aim was that when the genocide began, we realized that Britain wasn't being really include in the conversation very much about its like particular role. It was more about its complicity or some of the weapons that were shipped to Israel or its, you know, role in the F-35 fighter jet program. But what was kind of missing and what only really came to light because of journalists like Declassified, who are based in the UK, Matt Kennard, John McAvoy, was that Britain was providing this intelligence element to Israel. And it has been for a long time, but it really escalated this. So in December 2023, quite under the radar, Britain put out this statement that they would be supporting Israel through some intelligence operations and that media in Britain should not report on the role of kind of special forces in the Middle East. And so this, of course, as happens, the mainstream media fell in line completely. But the organizations that didn't were Declassified. And so they did a lot of work unearthing like what this particular role was. And so through like open source, kind of like flight tracking and lots of groups in Cyprus also did this, they uncovered that actually what Britain was doing was carrying out surveillance flights over Gaza. And they were able to carry these out because of the military base they have on Cyprus. And that is only a 40-minute flight to Palestine. And so Britain has, it has two main military bases in Cyprus. And the reason they have these is because Cyprus used to be a colony of Britain. It used to be part of the British Empire. And in 1960, they were given independence, but on the condition that Britain keeps its military bases. And the military bases and, in Cyprus are 3% of the entire island. And they're called sovereign base areas because they include military bases, but they also include lots of kind of civilian areas. So there's like houses, there's other like green spaces, but these are legally part of Britain. And so they can be used in any way that Britain wants them to without any oversight by Cypriots, by the Cypriot government. Although we realized later that the Cypriot government has been also part of some of the spy flights operations by letting some of the planes land in some of the civilian airports. But once we realized this, we thought that, you know, there's some journalistic work being done, but there isn't very much unity internationally, because, you know, without Britain, Israel couldn't have the intelligence that it needs for, you know, fighter jets and drones to target people and target infrastructure and target civilians. And so this, we felt, was like a very missing component of like what groups in Britain were able to organize around, whilst it was quite a big deal in Cyprus, because of course they could see the flights leave the island. They are also very acutely aware that they remain, you know, they have this kind of colonial land that they can't have anything to do with. And so we wanted to support groups in Cyprus who have been protesting against this for a long time, but also recognize that in Britain, we're the ones here who are paying our taxes for them to use these spy flights. And then in 2024, after people started to kind of raise alarm about this, 2025, Britain actually outsourced the spy flights to a company based in Reno, Nevada, Sierra Nevada Corporation. And so they have been carrying out the flights as a contract from Britain. So Britain's still paying for it, but now the flights are carried out by an American pilot using American jets and based in Cyprus. So we've been seeing this as like a supply chain of death, because it requires each of these countries to willingly participate. And it's been one of the major ways that the genocide has been able to continue.
1: Thank you so much, Nufpreet, our Code Pink campaign coordinator for bases off Cyprus. Nufpreet is coming to us from London, England. So Nufpreet, let me just see if I understand this correctly. So these are surveillance flights that Britain pays for, outsources to a company in Nevada, but still sends the planes from Cyprus. They are surveillance planes, and I imagine what they're targeting people for death. And then there are other fighter jets that follow through with actually striking, or what? Is that true? Do I have it correctly?
15: Yeah, I think that's how we understand it, is that they're giving this information. This is intelligence that Britain confirmed was just given to Israel. They have absolutely no knowledge, and they couldn't reasonably say what it's being used for. So we would understand that as it's being used totally for whatever Israel wants it to be, which it makes sense if you have a look at what they're doing in Palestine is genocide. So it would be, how do they know where hospitals are? How do they know which tent a journalist has to be staying in that night? The reason that they're able to have this very precise targeting of individuals, people that they see as their threats, is, we think, because this intelligence that's able to gather using these, you know, very sophisticated surveillance flights that have really, really precise imagery of Gaza.
1: What do you think it would take to shut down the base on Cyprus?
15: I think it would take kind of the international campaigning that we're hopefully starting to do, because there's no, people in Cyprus don't want these bases there. This is, when we talk to our partners in Cyprus, they explain to us that it's actually quite, there's quite a broad consensus that oppose the bases. This has come to light more because of Palestine, but these bases have been used historically for attacks across West Asia. They were used to bomb Iraq and Syria, Afghanistan, Lebanon, Libya. They have been really, really central to kind of, you know, the so-called war on terror. And that has, people in Cyprus know that. I think where we need to push is for people in Britain to join this fight against these bases and recognize this as kind of an anti-colonial struggle. It's a continuation of, you know, what a lot of groups in Britain campaigned around in the 60s and 70s against the fact that Britain has these colonies. I think in a similar way, maybe we see the US military bases as it's kind of these colonial bases that facilitate militarism and imperialism. We see it similarly with this. And I think to shut these down, we need a concerted effort in Britain and in Cyprus, and also to recognize the role that these bases play for the US. Like they, these bases, RAF Akrotiri particularly, came into mainstream media only a few months ago because they were targeted by drones, because Britain has said that, yes, the bases in Cyprus can be used in the war on Iran. And so they need to also be recognized as like a very central node for the US as well in its wars, because, you know, Britain and the US are totally aligned on everything, and Britain acts kind of as, you know, it's the number one junior partner for US empire. And so, and one of the reasons is that this, having this base with this precise location.
16: Yes, I didn't realize, Nupreet, until I started to do some research, that the UK has approximately 145 overseas military installations stationed across 42 countries. The US has, what, 800? Still, 145, that's a sizable amount. Now, in terms of the base in Cyprus, who is stationed there? Are they all British citizens, residents? Are they from Cyprus? Are they from the United States? What?
15: So it's mainly, there's lots of British military personnel who are there, thousands of them. It's like a, you know, this is a huge base we're talking about. There's actually a lot of American soldiers there. So there are, I believe, right now 129 US soldiers at the time that we have knowledge from who are based there. But this is only increasing. And of course, you know, when you mentioned the number, the figure that, you know, of bases Britain has, I think we also have to see that figure as part of like the US bases, because the US has increasingly pushed for these bases to be expanded. So in 2023, the US, I think, put $27 million in to extend the base so that there could be more housing. And then again in 2024, they spent another just over $1 million to add new security to the bases. And so there are lots of US special forces, and there are lots of US personnel who are based there. And also there's very little information about these bases and what they've been used for. So what we're doing is trying to pick at it. But a lot of the helicopters that transport soldiers were landed at Arif Akrotiri, a lot of times from the US, and then went on to Israel. And so these can usually carry, like, you know, at least 100 soldiers. And sometimes, you know, at the time that this was, is, you know, it's very likely that there were US soldiers who were transported through Cyprus. And so it's both a place where there are personnel staying, but it's also a really useful refueling area in kind of the Eastern Mediterranean. And you can imagine that it's a very useful place for the US to use as both a launching pad, but also a refueling place, somewhere that they can transport weapons and soldiers to. So while we know that there are some US and soldiers that are there already, I think the full extent of the US use of the base is, I think, much, much bigger than we can imagine.
16: All of this is news to me. I'm sure it's news to a lot of people listening. We think in terms of the bases that the United States has, the 800 bases. We think in terms of the U.S. being the largest exporter of weapons to Israel, Germany right behind the United States. And oftentimes we overlook the role that the U.K. has played in facilitating Israel's genocide. Now, you mentioned that there were U.S. troops, or you suspected U.S. troops were being transported from the base in Cyprus to Israel. And we haven't heard anything about this. Now, what do we know about these troops and what they were doing once they got to Israel? Do we know anything?
15: No, so this is, again, part of the issue with these bases, is that we have, you know, we have very little information about what U.S. bases are necessarily used for a lot of times. Where the U.S. also benefits from using British bases and using any of its other allies' bases, but, you know, the U.K. has the second highest number of military bases across the world, is there's even less accountability for the U.S. because they're using the bases of another country, especially when this is with the relationship they have with Cyprus. So, you know, the U.S. doesn't even have to ever say that they're even using the bases, that anybody's ever there. To them, it's kind of like a way to be incredibly hidden about anything they're doing, because it's not their base. They don't have any, there's nothing like written down that we could look at. And so for us, we have to then speculate on everything we see. We have to speculate what, based on how the U.S. operates around the world, what they're probably using these bases to do, where these soldiers were. You know, we accidentally, when the Biden administration revealed that the US Delta Squad happened to be in Gaza, that's probably one of the only times that we realized that there were US soldiers there, or when there were, you know, US mercenaries and former soldiers in Gaza manning and committing, you know, massacres at the Gaza Humanitarian Foundation sites, distributing aid. So I think it's, again, part of looking at what has been happening and then seeing that there have been these helicopters with troops on it. You know, that's where we think this is a likely place for them to go to. And it's Cyprus is also part of what, you know, Al Jazeera have done a lot of reporting on, but very few other outlets, is kind of this European air bridge that was created in the initial part of the genocide, where countries and allied countries basically opened up any of their military bases in their airspace so that it could facilitate the transfer of weapons and also likely troops, but weapons is the one we know, to go from the US and allies to Israel. So, like you mentioned, Germany, the UK, Cyprus, Greece, there were a number of countries that were basically part of this, because this is how, you know, weapons are transferred. This is how, when you have like a global militarism, there are different parts of weapons that are made in each places, like the F-35 is obviously a huge example of that. And so I think we also see it in that way. Like, yes, there's the weapons transfers, but there's also the troops transfers. And it's done because of like the alliance of these countries that have all opted to facilitate the violence.
16: Nuvpreet, thank you so much for leading this campaign to close the bases in Cyprus, the UK bases, well, proxy for the US, really, and Israel. And you mentioned that when I asked you what's it going to take, you said something to the effect of it's going to take a lot of outrage globally, but particularly in the UK. What has been the response within the UK to this base? And how big is the coalition to shut down these bases?
15: Yeah, you're so right. I like the frame that, yeah, it requires global outrage. I think that's such a good way to put it. It requires people to know, and then the next step on that is to be outraged. The response has been, you know, it's been big, because I think there were a couple instances where this kind of came to light a lot. We hosted a few rallies at the Ministry of Defense, which is who basically controls the bases, who controls what happens at the spy flights. And we were surprised that we had a lot of good reception. And each rally we did, we had more and more people at each one. A lot of people who had never heard about the bases. A lot of people who were Cypriot living in Britain and were very thankful that there's anybody who cares about it. They, I think, had spent a lot of time, they said, trying to explain to people that, yes, Britain has this colonial base in Cyprus. And I think a lot of the conversations we've been having is, like, explaining to people that the British Empire had never ended, that these bases are a continuation of the empire. What happened when, you know, we have this formal end of empire, a lot of those bases were then handed to the US. And so I think it also takes that. It takes the recognition of actually how the global order is organized, which is in a system of colonialism and imperialism, of which relies on bases like this. And so a lot of the people that have got involved have kind of gaining that understanding, and that's all unraveled because of Palestine, because of Gaza, that people now know this and are moving into the sustained campaigning. And so the campaign is made up of, we have a lot of groups, we have quite a strong anti-war movement in Britain. We have a lot of groups who are involved here who are in different parts of the anti-war movement. And we have lots of groups in Cyprus who are across the movement. Again, we have groups that are, you know, anti-fascist groups, feminist groups, groups that were created for Palestine. And then, of course, in the US, we have some of our amazing organizers with Code Pink Reno, who also hosted rallies because the company Sierra Nevada Corporation is based there. And so they did a lot of outreach and made the connections between Sierra Nevada Corporation, which is, you know, doing a lot of militarizing their local area. It is, you know, really like pushing militarism in their schools and their universities, and they did a lot of work on SNC, and so for them it made sense that they could see the direct outcome of this company that operates in their area and see where it's being used to commit this violence. And so that was something that I think made the campaign feel quite, it felt like we were getting to this point of these bases could be shut down rather than just going from the point of these bases exist. And when we did two of these simultaneous rallies, where we did a rally in Cyprus outside of the base itself. We did a rally in London outside of the government building, and we did a rally outside of the SNC headquarters, all at the same time on the same day with the same messaging, to really show that this is not a campaign that can only happen in one of these places. It's a campaign that has to be located in all of the actors where this makes sense. And so I think the campaign is growing. We're doing, you know, more and more kind of investigative work now that the spy flights have stopped, even though the planes themselves, the surveillance planes, are still based in Cyprus. And of course, Cyprus is still being used for attacks on Iraq and Syria, and it's also used and going to be used if the US strikes Iran again. So the campaign that I think has really unraveled something from our response to the genocide, but it is a sustained long-term campaign that we realize has to be one that is anti-imperialist, anti-militarist, and anti-colonial.
16: Nivpreet, just to clarify, did you say the spy planes have stopped over Gaza? The ones that were launched from Cyprus, they stopped because of the so-called ceasefire, which we know has been broken 1,000 times by Israel? Yes.
15: Yeah, exactly.
16: Okay, so thank you so much for all the organizing you're doing from London to shut down the UK bases that are very much proxies for the US empire. And I agree, the sun, when they said the sun never sets on the British Empire, they meant it, right? So you're based in London. We know the British government recently refused entry to two US podcasters, Cenk Uygur and Hassan Piker. Why? We think because they criticized Israel. Wondering if you were surprised and to what extent the British government has cracked down on dissent.
15: Yeah, it was surprising because I think, well, right now we have the equivalent of the Democrats in charge. We have the Labour government, which is supposedly the progressive party of the two. I think one great thing about this government is they've revealed to everybody that both of these so-called, you know, different parties are all the exact same. They have the same interests. And so for them, where they've, you know, our prime minister is an international law lawyer. He was an international human rights lawyer. And so it's quite incredible that this is the person who is banning, you know, political commentators. So it's surprising on that level because that's incredibly shocking and strange thing to do for any government that, you know, particularly one that talks about like liberal rights and talks about human rights. But it isn't shocking because of what this government has also been doing and what, you know, the past few years of the Palestine movement has been so repressed by this government. You know, I like to explain to people in the US about like how little anybody in Britain can actually say. So of course, Palestine Action, which is a direct action group, that the main aim was to remove Elbit Systems from operating in Britain. So they were designated a terrorist organization, so much that you cannot talk about them kind of positive way. You can't talk about them in the language of the Terrorism Act, which is essentially that you can't provide like kind of reasonable support. Obviously, there's no material support. They're basically, it's basically illegal to have anything to do with them. And so you might have seen basically every month there have been rallies where people have held signs that say, I oppose genocide, I support Palestine Action on them. And that's an arrestable offense. And so hundreds and hundreds of people have now been arrested for this, which as an image is quite incredible. It really shows how much of a threat doing kind of political organizing around Palestine is. And so that's one angle of where there has been this massive, massive crackdown on groups. Another is the kind of real attacks on journalists in Britain. And again, using the same laws around the Terrorism Act, we've had like multiple high-profile people. You might know Richard Medhurst, Isowyn Stanley, Sarah Wilkinson. They were some of the first few that really felt this, where they were arrested because of some reporting they had done. Because, again, under these really, really broad, and they're supposed to be very broad and draconian terrorism laws, you can arrest people because of their very, very vague support for a terrorist organization, or one that the British government is designating a terrorist organization. And really that means if you report accurately on anything in the world, particularly about, you know, Palestine, and if you want to actually report on it without just parroting like the Israeli lines, then they basically have reasonable grounds to arrest you. And we know why they do this. It's because they want everybody to follow the line of mainstream media, where you report exactly what Israel says. You don't even think that there's another side to this. You don't think that Palestinians have any rights, or they should be interviewed or spoken to. And so this is kind of all part of this crackdown. It comes from many different angles. If you report on Palestine accurately, if you take action against Israeli weapons manufacturers operating in Britain, and then if you actually talk about it internationally, they also will, like, you know, repress you from even entering the country. And I think while it shows that this is a really dark time for, you know, you could talk about free speech, you could talk about any kind of political advocacy, you could talk about being anti-war, but I think it also shows that they're actually quite threatened by what the anti-war movement is. They're threatened by the Palestine movement here, because there's no other justification for kind of destroying all the facade of liberal rights by banning political commentators as well.
16: Exactly. So yes, you know, in the United States where I am, you hear people on the left or activists say, oh, you know, I've been out in the street for years now, or I've been lobbying this congressperson, or I've been on Capitol Hill or holding rallies, and yet Israel still acts with impunity. You know, it's bombing Iran, it's displacing over a million people in Lebanon, killing 3,500 or so, striking Gaza continually, and I feel like I want to give up, like I can't stop this. And yet we know that governments in the United States cracking down on educators, governments like the UK cracking down on anyone who wears a T-shirt that says Palestine Action, are doing that because they are, as you said, so threatened by opposition to their policy of facilitating Israel at every turn. So we have to keep on. Don't give up. Come on. Let's talk about the recent vote in the UN General Assembly to ensure that Germany was not elected to the Security Council. Of course, we have five permanent members of the Security Council: China, France, Russia, the US, and the UK. But then we also have 10 non-permanent members that serve rotating two-year terms, and those members are elected by the UN General Assembly. That's 193 countries, and I think you need at least two-thirds of those countries to be elected as a nation for a position as a rotating member of the Security Council. So instead of Germany being elected, and Germany wanted to be on that, we saw the election of Portugal and Austria as rotating members. How significant do you think that vote was, Nupreet?
15: Yeah, I think it's definitely something that we haven't, I think, recognized is quite substantial. I think something that has come out recently is that what Germany's role has been in all of this. And I think from seeing the videos, basically what feels like every other day of protesters being kind of brutalized by German police, and then it's complete and utter support of Israel without any challenge or any even of the recognitions that other countries have had. I think it's substantial given that, you know, it's Germany is such a large country in Europe. It's such a large economy and political actor. And I think it shows to us that there has been a cost for the support of genocide. And there has been something at least that has shifted now that people can recognize that you can't act like this necessarily without having absolutely no response. And while this is, you know, maybe also in part because of Germany's other support for, let's say, support for Ukraine and its other kind of militaristic push, which has been kind of maybe leading in Europe along with Britain. I think it's a positive development and means that, you know, there is, while yes, you know, we have countries like the US and yes, the UN also kind of, you know, supported the so-called Trump peace plan. I think this kind of could give us some positive outcome where, you know, these countries are sacrificing something through letting Israel kind of do whatever it wants. And while that might be small for us to see now, I think we have to recognize this as like a much larger push that is kind of the, you know, the waning US empire, Israel kind of committing and doing anything that it wants to with the full support of these countries. I think we should see this potentially within that framing that, yes, there is actually a cost to destroying humanity and there is a cost to destroying civilization and really, you know, supporting a Holocaust. And that has come, that will come slowly and slowly. We've seen this in already some of the politicians who were maybe some of the most outspoken supporters and defenders of Israel at the start of the genocide and now actually saying, oh, I've always been outspoken. I've always supported Gaza. I've always criticized what Israel's done. I think this is part of that small shift where, you know, you see the images of Gaza right now. Palestinians are only allowed on 40% of already the most densely populated part of the earth. There's no red line, but there is kind of a cost increasingly. And, you know, maybe we are getting to the point where these countries and individuals and politicians will start saying that, yeah, that we were always on the right side of history, which of course is they're the very reason that there is a wrong side of history.
16: Exactly. And we do have to note that in the United States, our House of Representatives recently voted to pass an Iran War Powers Resolution to prohibit U.S. military support for the assaults on Iran. And now Trump will probably veto that if he hasn't already vetoed it. And we may not have the votes in the House, probably not, to override that veto. But it is a step, right? A step in the right direction. Now, let's talk about Shannon Airport for a minute, because I know that the Irish, you know, we see lots of rallies and protests in support of ending the genocide, Israel's genocide in Gaza within Ireland. And yet I am reading reports that weapons are shipped out of the Shannon Airport to Israel. Is that correct? And to what level have the protests gained traction?
15: Yeah, Shannon Airport is another big place that there has been similar kind of activism to some of the work we've been doing about Cyprus. We've been in touch with some of the activists there who are doing very similar work. They are documenting the U.S. use of the airport. There is a really sustained kind of organizing happening there. Of course, Ireland, we know, has always been, you know, people of Ireland have always been such defenders of Palestine. I think this is another great example of how the U.S. really needs its allies, you could say, and it needs to use all of these different bases in order to facilitate everything it does. I think increasingly we've been having a kind of reckoning in Britain as well, because there's a base in Gloucestershire in the UK that's a British base. It's a RAF, Royal Air Force base, but it was the launch of the B-52 bombers that went from Britain and bombed Iran, there were, I believe, around six based here. I don't know actually where they are now, but this is, again, how they were able to bomb Iran and maintain this violence, is because it used the kind of airspace of its allies, who maybe should better just say they were also directly part of it. Maybe differently in a way from Shannon Airport, because there is opposition to it. And, you know, we'd hope that the government there has a bit more of a pushback on that use. But whereas in Britain, this is kind of a complete support of it. And so there's a massive movement at Shannon Airport. There's a less of a massive movement in Britain against some of the bases being used, although it has been growing. So I think there's a lot of work to be done in terms of when you allow, you know, the United States to use your bases, use your airports for its attacks. You are, like, actually just facilitating them, because otherwise it would, you know, incur so much more cost for the U.S. to launch these bombers. It makes it just so much easier that it has kind of all these states and all of these places that it can just use for attacks everywhere. And so I think what we need to be really doing is, as part of, you know, building our kind of international anti-war movement, is recognizing these key places that the U.S. needs.

0: money to be used to facilitate war crimes. So I think this is, you're totally right that Shannon Airport's an area that needs things happening. I think the protests, particularly one protest I'm thinking of, which shut things down for a while, have been a great way for people to recognize that this is happening. And so once people do recognize it, I think the logical next step is to stop it.
1: That's right. If we don't know about it, how can we stop it? So we are so grateful to you, Nupreet, in London, for organizing this campaign to shut down the bases in Cyprus, the UK bases that are proxies for the United States, the US-UK empire, and for the work that you're doing in Britain itself, where you also have bases that are transporting weapons. How can we in the United States support the work that you're doing in the UK? And what can you tell people who want to get involved how to go about doing that?
0: I feel like the question is what can we do to help your movement? Because we think that any work in the US is worth so much because it's you're doing the work inside, in the belly of the beast. We're maybe in like the forearm or something like that. So I think do any work and all of the kind of anti-war organizing that we see there just encourages us to do more here. We have these total connections between our governments, and I think one thing would be for us to recognize that more is to see Britain, and it is kind of like the lackey state of the US. It's not 100% not on the same level at all. It's just it bows down to whatever the US will is. We can support the work that you're doing, and we can campaign against what our government's doing, which is also on in its own right supporting militarism and imperialism.
1: Fantastic.
0: Any way that people can join is always so useful for us.
1: Yes, and as I listen to you, I think, oh, I need to organize a rally in front of the British Embassy, British Consulate in Los Angeles, so we could have rallies across the country at the same time that you're organizing rallies in Cyprus and in the UK. So let's do it. There's
0: Yeah, let's do it.
1: plenty to be done, of course. And again, I've been talking with Nupreet. She is the Code Pink campaign director for our Bases Off Cyprus campaign, UK Bases Off Cyprus, UK-US, I should say. It's been great talking to you. Thank you so much for your time, Nupreet, and for all that you're doing in the UK.
0: Thank you so much, Marcy. Thank you for all you're doing.

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On this show, you'll hear solutions journalism for social justice, fueling action, not despair. I'm Sonali Kolhatkar, host and executive producer. This week, we'll break down New York City's newest proposal to tax the rich, a so-called pied-à-terre tax to raise revenues from the second homes of the wealthy. Emily Eisner of Fiscal Policy Institute will be my guest. Then we'll turn to Steve Phillips, whose new book tackles the Trump administration's reversal of racial equity policies by turning the argument around. Instead of wondering why people of color are kept out of positions of power, Steve asks, why are white men so overrepresented in upper echelons? His new book is called Are White Men Smarter Than Everybody Else? Playing Offense in the Fight for Racial Justice in America. And finally, we'll mark May Day with Amazon Labor Union co-founder and vice president Derek Palmer, who has a new handbook for modern-day union organizing. That's coming up in just a moment.

0: 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New York City Mayor Zohran Mamdani, together with New York Governor Kathy Hochul, has proposed a new tax on non-resident second homeowners in the city. The so-called pied-à-terre tax is a surcharge on homes valued at $5 million or more, owned largely by people who don't live in the city year-round. While the tax has wealthy homeowners up in arms, some tax experts say it doesn't go far enough to address the city's major budgetary shortfall. Among them is my guest, Emily Eisner, the acting executive director and chief economist at the Fiscal Policy Institute. Welcome to the program, Emily.
1: Thanks so much for having me.
0: What is this tax? I gave the broad outlines of it. A lot of people who own second, third homes in New York City aren't having it, don't like it. How badly would it actually impact them, if we should even have that as a consideration? But what exactly is that tax?
1: Yeah, you know, some of the details of the tax haven't been ironed out yet. I think that the mayor and the governor are in negotiations over this. What we do know is that they're aiming to raise a total of about $500 million from the tax overall, and they expect to tax about 10,000 to 15,000 units. Keep in mind that these are units that are worth, apartments that are worth more than $5 million at the market rate. So these are people who own $5 million apartments as their second homes, or third or fourth. So I don't expect this to be a high enough tax for people to feel a budget strain. And as you sort of said in your introduction, $500 million is about a tenth of the budget gap that New York City has. So this is not really that large a proposal in the grand scheme of things.
0: So we don't yet know how big the surcharge will be. Is that accurate?
1: That's correct. Yeah, we don't know yet what the rate on the what the tax rate will be, or what the dollar amount of the tax will be on these units.
0: And Mamdani has gotten into trouble for holding up a particular billionaire as a great example by recording a promo video in front of a home that is owned by Citadel CEO Ken Griffin. That home is a penthouse worth $238 million. Emily, I cannot fathom that somebody has a second home worth that much. That means that they're basically using New York City as their playground. To have a penthouse that's worth $238 million in the city, that I imagine it should be an easy sell, right? To say that we're going to tax homes like that?
1: Yeah, I think that, you know, a lot of us regular folk who are sort of middle or upper middle class, working class, all sort of feel the strain of the affordability crisis, especially in New York City, where prices have been really high, and especially rents, home housing costs have been really high for decades now, and they've only grown over recent years. For there to be these, you know, extremely ultra rich people who own homes in the city that are worth, as you said, like gazillions of dollars. The proposal is to ask those people to pay their fair share. That shouldn't be a huge sell, especially because we've seen a real growth and strengthening in the tax the rich movement that has come along with Mayor Mamdani's sort of campaign and his proposals. But it sort of goes back in New York to 2021 when we saw the first Tax the Rich campaign. There's been a lot of growth in calls to, you know, create solutions to the dramatic inequality that we see.
0: So if this tax does get finalized and passed, it's expected to raise, or at least the proponents, the designers of it, the mayor of New York City and the governor of the state, hope to raise $500 billion.
1: $500 million.
0: This is one tenth, right, of what is needed. What could it take to actually push that number higher? Because Mamdani has been very clear when he came in that his predecessor essentially swept under the rug this massive budgetary shortfall, in large part because, of course, we've been letting the rich get away with paying fewer and fewer taxes, and also spending cuts often target those at the very bottom echelons. What would it take to have a tax or to generate revenue or to maybe, you know, have the budget math make sense that you suggest that you are a proponent of?
1: Yeah, that's a great question. And to your point, I think that there's been a long time coming budget issue in New York City. And this really comes down to making sure that our tax system in the city is progressive and reflects the income distribution that we have in the city. And the reality is that this is one of the most unequal cities in the country, maybe the most unequal city in the whole country. We have incredibly high earners in New York City and also incredible poverty and a struggling working and middle class. It's reasonable to try to get the tax system in line with that inequality so that we have high earners paying, you know, their fair share into the budget. What would it take to really close the budget gap? Well, we need more broad-based taxation that really targets sort of the whole upper class. I'm thinking specifically about households making $1 million or more per year in the city. So the current policy that we're talking about, the pied-à-terre, you know, that's really only taxing non-residents, but we really need to be looking at taxes that apply to residents of the city if we really want to make up the budget gap. And actually, since I'm on with you today, there was just today a proposal from the speaker of the city council and the mayor. They're now aligned on a new proposal called the pass-through entity tax credit reduction. That's a mouthful, but it's basically a way of increasing taxes on basically pass-through businesses, which includes hedge funds. It can include law firms. A lot of high earners have businesses that are called pass-through businesses. This would be a proposal to pretty marginally increase their taxes and raise about $1 billion for the city. This is the kind of proposal that we need to see more of if we really want to chip away at the whole $5.5 billion budget gap.
0: And so essentially, the pied-à-terre tax is sort of low-hanging fruit, right? And the amount of whining that we're seeing from billionaires who are upset about taxes on their second or third properties, and of course from low-income conservatives who, for some reason, identify personally with these billionaires, even though they themselves might be worth so much less, that whining is so disproportionate to what they're actually going to end up having to pay. I'm wondering if the kinds of laws that we're seeing in, say, Washington state are something that you might back more. There's a millionaire's tax that will go into effect in 2028, a 9.9% tax on annual household incomes of $1 million or more that would essentially then go to fund the things that most other residents of the majority of residents of Washington state rely on. Is that the kind of thing you want to see more of in New York state and the city of New York?
1: Yes. As I've been saying, I think that we need more progressive taxation in New York, Washington, Massachusetts. And actually, it's kind of left people's minds, but in 2021, New York State increased taxes specifically on millionaire households. And it's really interesting that we have that recent example. We really put a small increase on households making $1 million or more per year. It's raised $3 billion annually for the state. It has not caused any exodus of millionaires from the state. The data reflects the fact that millionaires actually have grown in number since that tax increase went into effect in New York and in New York City. And we'd expect to see the same if they implement another increase on millionaire households taxes. Zohran Mamdani has been proposing a surtax on households making more than $1 million a year. The Fiscal Policy Institute has also supported a tax change of that nature for years.
0: Now, Governor Kathy Hochul is taking a lot of credit for this pied-à-terre tax. It seems to be something that, you know, a lot of mainstream Democrats are realizing is really popular with their base. But just from where I sit, it looks like she's basically being pushed by Mamdani and then realizing it's a winning issue and so sort of championing it together. And Mamdani is limited by what he can practically push through as an individual leader. But I'm, you know, in terms of what is viable or not viable, how viable is it for Mamdani to push for that sort of straightforward income tax and corporate tax that you're suggesting? And I know that it's tough to ask that question, because that's a question that mass media like to ask, usually with the implication that it's not viable and therefore shouldn't be touched. But from a practical perspective, can he do it?
1: Well, I think that the pied-à-terre tax and this new push on the PTET, especially the pied-à-terre tax, the fact that Governor Hochul herself proposed the pied-à-terre tax indicates that there's a shift in the politics. Governor Hochul, I'm never going to be hard on someone for changing their view in favor of more progressive taxation. I think it's laudable that Governor Hochul has shifted towards wanting to ask high earners and extremely wealthy people to pay into providing the services that make New York City and New York State a great place to live. I think that that's a really great move in the right direction. And I'm really happy to see that she did that. And I think that that does, as you said, reflect a lot of effort from not just Mayor Mamdani, but also a large movement of people from all over the income distribution that can see that there are high earners that are not paying their fair share, that we have a sort of regressive taxation in this country, and that we need updates to our tax system to make sure that we can raise the revenue to pay for our schools, to pay for our roads, to pay for the public services that we all rely on. Do I think that an income tax or a corporate tax is likely in this state budget? I don't know the answer to that question. I think it's a very positive sign that the governor has shifted and is supporting a pied-à-terre. And as I mentioned earlier, the city council is now supporting this thing that is called the pass-through entity tax, which is a tax on pass-through businesses, which are largely very high earning businesses like hedge funds, law firms, other types of financial firms. A tax of this sort could raise a lot of money. It's very progressive. About 90% of the tax would come from high earners, those making over $1 million or more per year. It's completely within reason that the governor and the state legislature could support it. In fact, both houses of the state legislature already do support it. So getting the governor on board is the project. I don't have political insight besides the fact that clearly the politics are shifting and the dynamic is shifting.
0: Give out a website where people can find out more about Fiscal Policy Institute.
1: Yeah, it's fiscalpolicy.org. Please come visit our website. You're also free to shoot me an email, info@fiscalpolicy.org. We would love to hear from you.
0: Thank you so much, Emily, for joining us today. Best of luck to you.
1: My pleasure.
0: My guest has been Emily Eisner, the Acting Executive Director and Chief Economist at the Fiscal Policy Institute. 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

0: 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President Donald Trump's central domestic agenda appears to be reversing gains made by proponents of racial equality and ensuring minority rule by white men in dismantling federal diversity, equity, inclusion initiatives, encouraging white men to sue for racial discrimination, and exclusively welcoming white South Africans into the nation via the refugee program. Trump has been overt about his racist, sexist agenda. My next guest has coined a special term for Trump's white supremacist patriarchy and says it's time to go on the offense. Steve Phillips is a columnist for The Guardian and The Nation. He's also the host of the podcast Democracy in Color with Steve Phillips and the founder of the political media organization Democracy in Color. He's the author of the New York Times bestseller Brown is a New White, How the Demographic Revolution Has Created a New American Majority, and the national bestselling book How We Win the Civil War, Securing a Multiracial Democracy and Ending White Supremacy for Good. He now joins me to discuss his latest book, called Are White Men Smarter Than Everybody Else? Welcome to the program. Welcome back, I should say, Steve. It's so good to have you back with your latest book.
1: Thanks for having me. Glad to be here.
0: And so the subtitle for your book is important, Playing Offense in the Fight for Racial Justice in America. Let's start with how overrepresented white men really are in positions of power. If you listen to Trump and his allies, it seems as though white men are just being pushed out of everywhere and they are the ones facing the most discrimination. How untrue is that?
1: Right. Well, it's important to start with the baseline, right? That white men, by the latest census data, are 29% of the U.S. population. And so that's the baseline in terms of determining what is their representation in all of these other different sectors of society. And so you could start with presidents of the United States. We all have been men. All but one have been white men. 90% of the CEOs, the Fortune 500 companies, 90% of the companies that receive venture capital startup funding, around 80% of the United States Senate. And then across the board in like local organizations, college presidents, senior faculty on different campuses, most of the positions of power, influence, and decision-making in our society are held by white men, and they're certainly held by white men in significantly overrepresentative numbers than their numbers in the population.
0: And you coined the term swamp. Let's talk about that. When Trump came into power in his first presidential term in 2016, he promised to drain the swamp, but you were talking about a different swamp. What is that?
1: Yeah, well, I think first it's important to realize in terms of the obviously this moment we're in, the intensity and the ferocity of the attacks and everything, diversity and everything non-white male is very intense right now. It is important to recognize that much of this began before this president came back into office. And that's really originally how I came to write the books. I was asking what happened to the George Floyd commitments after George Floyd was killed in 2020. People, you know, said they cared that Black Lives Matter and they made these pronouncements. And so obviously we're in this moment now where there's so much assault in everything, DEI, diversity, et cetera. And yet all of those things are attacking the remedies. They're not addressing the underlying problem of inequality and injustice, which everyone said they cared about back in 2020 and 2021. So that's what I'm trying to lift at. And so in terms of going back on the offense, I want to try to help us reframe this conversation. And then, frankly, the irony of the moment, a historical moment, is that for people who have been, you know, strong, forceful advocates for racial justice in the country, saw DEI as an inadequate, insufficient measure, and even affirmative action as an inadequate, insufficient measure. So that those things are now being seen as like the battering rams against white people is historically ironic, at least. And so we want to change the framework and change how people are actually thinking about this to be able to see that rather than focusing on the underrepresentation of people of color, which is historically how this conversation has unfolded, that let's look at the overrepresentation of whites and the overrepresentation of white men in particular, and which is a very different inquiry. So when you're looking at the underrepresentation, it leads you to like, what's wrong with people of color? What's wrong with women? They don't have enough education. They're not, you know, ambitious enough. Their families are falling apart, etc. But when you change the conversation to why are so many white men getting positions, it leads you in a different direction. And that's where we're trying to lift up this concept we're calling straight white American male preference. And the acronym for that is SWAMP. And so we are trying to be able to have us think about and understand that there is active preference being shown in a contemporary fashion for white men. And then we at Democracy in Color just released a podcast series where you have different academic experts talk about the social science basis of implicit bias, how we stereotype naturally and logically in terms of how the brain functions. And so when you shift the focus to why are we showing preferences to white men, that's a very different conversation than, oh, try to protect, you know, the DEI programs that we've had historically.
0: And if you listen to someone like Elon Musk, who every other day, if not every day, on Twitter is, putting forward this myth that there is a white genocide, it becomes easy to be swept up in a completely different reality. How important is storytelling and the kind of media tropes around race and power that is important to address?
1: Right. And so that's why what we're trying to do is offer a tool to the movement around this conversation. Because I've been like watching a lot of these different YouTube videos of the critics of DEI, and they try to, and even the affirmative action case against, you know, Harvard for their affirmative action, the Supreme Court, they try to find one anomaly of the implementation of a remedy. It's like, well, it went in this way, so a certain person may have, you know, it's not the perfect example of justice or equality. And so they lift that up and they try to really take a wrecking ball to the remedy. But the terms of this narrative piece, if you change the conversation, and rather than just saying that, like, no, we have to protect this, this is important, just to ask the basic question, why are white men overrepresented? Why is the vast majority of venture capital funding going to startup companies going to white men? What is that about? And that's what I think could help us go back on the offensive and really counteract some of the things that, you know, Elon Musk, with all the money, literally the richest man in the world, and then the massive platforms that he controls, can just say things and say things without any empirical or evidentiary basis. And so us switching this dynamic and this mode to actually asking them to explain the situation rather than just kind of repeat these kind of very half-formed thoughts about the oppression of white people, which frankly goes back almost 400 years from the first time that people came into this country and held Africans in slavery, this notion about the threat to white people has been core to the mythology and the ideology and the character and the culture. They had slave laws in the 1600s that talked about the rapine nature and the savage nature of Africans who were being held in slavery. So that's what Musk is saying today really is, certainly has a long tradition in terms of this country. But rather than just try to refute it, I think it can be more effective as a strategic fashion to just turn it and ask the question, well, what's your explanation for why so many white men, or why so many of the positions of power and influence are held by white men?
0: And I'm glad that in the beginning of our conversation, you pointed out that these attacks on attempts at equity predate Trump. I mean, all you have to even do is look at the New York Times, and they often have editorials about, you know, women ruining everything from men, and really taking for granted that white male overrepresentation in positions of power is the natural order of things and never really questioning that. So where can the cracks be formed? Where can that offensive begin? Because as you say in your book, instead of talking about what is lacking in terms of the demands for racial equity, how do we start dismantling those that power imbalance being held by white men? Where's the starting point for that?
1: Well, anybody can start anywhere they are. And so that's what we're calling for, swamp audits. And so there's really a question around wherever you are, if you're in a school, if you're in a corporation, if you're at a university or in a school district, look at that organization and just do your own kind of informal swamp audit. 29% is the baseline. If we had equality and meritocracy and white men were not, in fact, smarter and they were just as smart as everybody else, they should roughly be 29% of the top positions. And then if you see a gross imbalance, and spoiler alert, almost everywhere there is this gross imbalance, then ask the question. You can ask the question through social media. You can go to a city council meeting and you can ask who's getting the contracts. And then you can do the part of the public speaking period. So whatever your sphere of influence is, you can do your own swamp audit. And a swamp audit starts with 29% as the baseline number and looks at what percentage are white men above that in whatever circle that you want to focus on. And then the critical part to that is then to push the conversation. Ask the question, this is overrepresentative. Why do we think that's the case? And then hopefully that can then lead to, okay, what are we going to do about it? Which is, that's when we really get to go back on the offensive.
0: Is local government a good place to start? Are local institutions and bodies a good place to start? I know you referenced Fortune 500 companies and also the sort of startups funding and all of that. But in terms of democracy and representation, which is something you've written so much about and studied so closely, should racial proportionality and gender proportionality really be something that we audit in our local institutions of power because we're so close to them, school boards and city councils, et cetera?
1: Yes, and that's an excellent area to focus and then to also go deeper. Because of a lot of the diversification of the country and the diversification even of different urban areas, some of the surface numbers may actually seem more in proportion to what the balance in society is, but you need to go deeper to where are the positions of power. And so like within a school district, you often see a skew by the high school professors or high school teachers tend to be less represented, white men overrepresented there than like kindergarten. You have that situation playing itself out. And then one of the most important things, even if you have an entity like a school district, and I served on a school board in San Francisco, or you have a local government that has a lot of people of color in elected the elected positions of power, who controls the money? There was a study by the Knight Foundation, which looked at asset management, and it found that 98% of all of the money in the country being managed by asset managers is managed by white men, not even just white people, but white men, and that those white men don't outperform other people. And so that's immediately an area in the local government and your city council and your school boards, your school districts. Where do they put their money and where do they store it? And then where does it get invested, particularly in the school cities and counties and their pension funds, and who's managing that money? And that's often where you find, like, San Francisco has $35 billion in pension funds, largely managed by white men. That's something where a local person can go to the Board of Supervisors and go to your local city council, ask for that information, and then ask the question about why it is the way that it is, and then push to actually take some steps toward diversity, and that will get us some momentum on this struggle.
0: I'm reminded of the film, I think it was about a decade ago, by Boots Riley, Sorry to Bother You, a black worker centered on a black protagonist who is a worker in a company and who basically ends up code switching to sound white so that he can, which helps him make more money because the system is so skewed toward people who sound like they're white men. It's a great movie. I highly recommend it, but that's neither here nor there. What ultimately does need to happen, again, to stay on the issue of democracy? Because that's where government is where you can enact policy changes, right? You said DEI didn't go far enough. Affirmative action policies didn't go far enough. And even those very modest places where there were some changes being made at the edges are being dismantled now. And yet, I know, Steve, you've also written about how people of color are the new, you know, majority. They are certainly demographically going to be the majority very in just a few, less than a few decades. And so that is also what this is, a backlash against. Some people have called it a white lash. Is that something that ultimate democratic power can help us reverse that trend of, or reverse that stranglehold that white men have on power?
1: Absolutely. And so it's underappreciated how much influence governments have in terms of actually the resources that can actually be moved, right? And so, I mean, from the federal level, right, we saw this in 2020, 2021. And so after the work that Stacey Abrams had led in Georgia to bring people of color into the voting booths, into the electorate, it changed the composition of the voters, who then elected two different senators, Raphael Warnock and John Ossoff. Warnock preaches from the same pulpit where Dr. King preached. And that flipped the whole United States Senate and the whole United States Congress's balance of power. And they were able to move trillions of dollars because they had a different kind of a composition of the Senate. And they passed the first like $2 trillion measure in the context of the COVID relief. Somebody tweeted out, so we could afford reparations. And so that at that level, you see that. You're also seeing this in New York with what Mamdani is doing, is marshaling the power of the local government to be able to make people's lives better, looking at providing childcare to everybody within the city of New York. These things can be done. In the richest country in the history of the world, we have the resources and we have the capacity to end poverty, to house everybody, to have excellent schools for all people, to create the conditions for the flourishing of human potential and ability if we have the will. And so that's where the democracy part comes in terms of having the electorate reflect the composition of the population and be responsive to that population. Then you can use the public resources to build the kind of society that a lot of us have wanted to see for a long time. And there's been a massive repudiation of this administration as Democrats have won all across the country in 2025 and even in the 2026 in these elections. So the numbers are there. If the people in the leadership positions will invest the resources to mobilize and will lift up an agenda that inspires and speaks to that multiracial majority, that addresses racial justice, gender justice, creating a society of no discrimination, inclusion of LGBTQ communities, repudiation of all these attacks on trans, and has the true inclusive beloved community that we wanted to see in the civil rights era. The numbers are there to create that kind of society if we will lean into it and believe in it and invest in it and work for it.
0: Thank you so much, Steve, for joining us today, and best of luck to you with your new book.
1: Thank you so much. Thanks for having me. Enjoyed it.
0: My guest has been Steve Phillips, columnist for The Guardian and The Nation, also the host of the podcast Democracy in Color with Steve Phillips and the founder of the political media organization Democracy in Color. He's written best-selling books, and we've been discussing his newest one, Are White Men Smarter Than Everyone Else? I'm Sonali, everybody else, that is. I'm Sonali Kolhatkar, host and executive producer of Rising Up with Sonali, an independently produced, subscriber-supported program nationally syndicated to radio stations, free speech TV, and podcast platforms.

0: 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The retail giant Amazon announced more than $200 billion in quarterly sales in its latest figures to investors. The company has become a massive monopoly, employing more people worldwide than any other company with the exception of Walmart. For years, workers attempted to unionize Amazon, and today, Amazon Labor Union, whose co-founder has written a manifesto for modern-day union organizing, explains how he and his fellow workers bested Amazon founder Jeff Bezos. The book is called Handbook for the Revolution, and its author, Derek Palmer, is the vice president and co-founder of the Amazon Labor Union, which in 2021 successfully unionized an Amazon warehouse for the first time in the company's history. Derek now joins me from Staten Island, New York, where he continues to work as an employee in the Amazon JFK 8 warehouse there. Welcome to the program, Derek.
1: Thank you for having me.
0: Now, you say in your book that you never started out thinking that you would be a labor leader and an organizer. What was your breaking point? What led you from anger into activation after you'd already been working at Amazon for a number of years?
1: I don't know. That's a good question. I feel like, honestly, it was like built up for a while. My experience being at Amazon, because first off, I started off at a New Jersey warehouse before I transferred to Staten Island. And it was like mirror image, you know, the same crazy working conditions, the rates, you know, the rate system was very harsh. And it pretty much it allowed workers to kind of like create their own little culture there, if that makes sense. Everyone was kind of like against what Amazon was doing, and I was one of them. But you know, it was really at that point where I was just like kind of complaining and not really doing anything about it. And I think gradually, as I started working at Amazon, I kind of became more of a leader because people kind of gravitated towards me, because I started to speak out and I started to, you know, speak out against management and, you know, the way the system is built. And what really set the tone for organizing was really in the pandemic. The pandemic, when, you know, New York was the epicenter, you know, we had the most cases in the United States, and a lot of people were getting sick, you know, and we didn't even have the proper equipment in the facility. And there was no social distancing implemented. There was no type of policies or anything in regards to COVID. And we're also, as Amazon workers, we're shipping these products out to other people. So it didn't make sense how we didn't have the actual protection for ourselves. So, you know, once we found out that someone close to us got sick, Amazon and the management, they tried to hide the fact that someone got sick. And Chris Smalls, who was my supervisor at the time, he attended a meeting with management. And management told him, listen, you know, we got everything under control. Don't tell anybody about the person that got sick. You know, it's okay. Everything's going to be fine. Mind you, they didn't have the protections in place. So how is everything okay? And they didn't do anything about it. So, you know, he immediately told me after that meeting. And, you know, after that, you know, we immediately left the building. And we were like, you know, we have to do something about this, because, you know, people are already looking at us as leaders, like I mentioned before. And we just felt it was just our time to do something about it. And that's exactly what we did. You know, we decided to go to work the next day, but not actually work. We sat in the break room on the first floor of the facility, and we told every worker that came inside of the break room about how Amazon was hiding the cases and how people were getting sick. Ever since then, you know, we had a group of workers on each day, 4 days for 40 hours straight, go to management and tell them that they need to shut the building down, you know, with pay, sanitize it, and also be more transparent about the coronavirus. Of course, they refused. And now we knew we had to take this to another level. You know, we decided that, you know, it was best to do a walkout. And when we did that walkout, you know, we got a lot of media attention, you know, from New York Times, ABC, NBC, everything, you name it. And, you know, that's what we did. We had a walkout on March 30th, 2020. And, you know, it was very successful. We had workers walking out. And a result of that, you know, they disciplined all of us. They disciplined everyone that was involved, including myself. I received a final write-up, and they said that I violated quarantine policy. I mean, no, I'm sorry. They said I violated the social distancing policy, which they didn't have. So it was clearly targeting us against our organizer. And they fired Christian Smalls as a result of that. And then the following week, they fired another organizer, Gerald Bryson. He was actually another co-founder of the Amazon Labor Union as well. And, you know, that really lit a spark in the labor movement so much that people in Alabama, the Amazon workers there, they actually decided to form a union. And, you know, they were the first people to actually have an actual election with Amazon in regards to union. You know, of course, you know, a lot of people know that they lost that, which is unfortunate. But me and Chris, you know, we went out there. We drove from New Jersey all the way to Alabama. And that was like our homework. You know, we studied what they did, the positive things they did, and also the negative things they did. And we decided to start our own efforts in Staten Island. And, you know, the rest was history. You know, April of 2021 is when we started. You know, we led a nice 1-year campaign. We had an inside outside approach where current Amazon workers who were, you know, at JFK 8 were organizing, like myself, inside the building. And then the people who were involved with ALU who were terminated would stay outside across the street against at the bus stop. And, you know, we made history. You know, we did everything that everything imaginable, you know, as pure 100% grassroots campaign. And you know,
0: the union is founded by four black men, and a large part of what you write in your book is that the working conditions are terribly racist. You experienced it personally, and of course the statistics do of course bear that out. How important was it to what Amazon Labor Union became that it was founded by you know, by black founders, and for that reason, I think for that one reason, among others, it has become and remained an independent union, because we know organized labor has an ugly history of racism, even if today they're doing better.
1: Yeah. You know, it's very important for us to lead that fight. You know, just the fact that we, like all the founders, we all had a good relationship with workers inside the building, and a lot of them respected us because of how outspoken we were. You know, so it made 100% sense for us to, you know, to start it. And of course, along the way, you know, we recruited other people from different states, you know, from Florida, from Arizona, and you know, New Jersey as well. So, you know, we really created a nice culture, a diverse group. Of course, you know, we led it, but, you know, we were open to bringing in everybody, and that's what we did. And, you know, it was a beautiful thing. I think the culture of the ALU reflected the workers inside the building. And what made us so strong was the fact that we were actually still currently working at the company, you know, when Amazon had these captive audience meetings, they would spit out this union propaganda. They would say that, oh, you know, we're third party. And that didn't apply to us, because we're literally sitting in the meeting, and you're telling me I'm a third party, but I'm packing items to make sure that they're getting shipped out of the facility. It didn't make sense, and it didn't resonate. And, you know, us being outspoken in those meetings kind of that was like the turning point in the campaign, because, you know, traditionally these captive audience meetings are very successful, but it didn't happen that way there. So
0: you did a lot of homework in leading up to this? You studied under the late, great labor organizer Jane McAlevey, who I had the honor of speaking with, and she would run these schools for labor organizers. And I would love to get to the very practical aspects that you really outline in your book, because this book is considered a handbook for people who want to unionize their workplace and don't know where to start, right? Because there's a strong desire. Polls show there's a strong desire among American workers to unionize, and unions are extremely, the idea of unions is extremely popular, but still a very small minority, especially in the commercial private industry workspace, very small percentage are unionized. And, you know, can you get into the nuts and bolts down to the point of authorization cards, what those are and why those need to be signed by workers? You know, how does one get started if one is bewildered and working in an environment where you really feel like you could benefit from a union? Where do you start?
1: Yeah, I mean, really, you know, you really want to get a core group of organizers that are that are completely dedicated to the cause. You know, of course, you're not going to know if everyone is going to be dedicated, but you do need like that solid group that no matter what is going to be there, you know, through thick and thin. And, you know, that's what we did. Got to have that. You have to study labor law. You know, you have to go on the NLRB, the National Labor Relations Board website, you know, study what you can and cannot do, you know, as far as your campaign goes. You want to find yourself a labor lawyer. We were fortunate enough to have one that worked pro bono, you know, in the beginning of the campaign, Seth Goldstein, amazing guy. And, you know, you really just have to think outside the box. Got to think outside the box with your approach before you start. You got to be outspoken on social media. You got to try your best to reach out to as many news outlets as possible and let them know, because you want a public campaign. You don't want to work privately. I know people that can be intimidating, but you know, that works for us, you know, and it can work for you and whatever company you decide to unionize as well. You know, so and also the authorization cards, those are very important, you know, because those signatures protect the workers, you know, from getting fired during the campaign, because that's what Amazon likes to do. They like to target people who support the union. So, you know, you have to do all these things, and, you know, consistency. We're very consistent. We were out there for 365 days. You know, I would literally work my 10-hour shift and be organizing on my 30-minute break. And then after my shift was over, I would go across the street and, you know, pass out more cards and, you know, and pass out T-shirts or food or merch, whatever we were doing. You know, we were very consistent, and those are the main components. And also, you know, don't get discouraged. A lot of organizers get discouraged, and you lose your confidence because you're trying to talk to workers, but you don't even feel in yourself that you're going to win. And confidence is key to anything in life, but especially for organizing.
0: And you're up against these very well-funded, you know, corporate lawyers who have endless resources, right? I mean, they hire law firms who specialize in union busting and pay them even more than it would cost to simply pay the workers and meet their demands, because the idea of a union is so anathema to them. So that's what workers face, and it must be so difficult to keep persevering in the face of that relentlessly day after day while you're working, you know, a low-paid job in terrible conditions.
1: Yeah, exactly. But, you know, we feel as though, like, once they start bringing in the union busters, it backfired on them, because, you know, these guys are coming in there, you know, with fresh suits on, like very expensive suits on. They're driving in nice cars, and Amazon has them staying at the hotels across the street that a lot of workers can't really afford. So they're telling us that we shouldn't fight for $30 an hour. We shouldn't fight for more protection, but they're already set. You know, they probably have pensions, or, you know, they have stocks. They're very invested in the company. So, you know, it really backfired on them, and, you know, the people went with the people that's representing them. And actually, another another union buster actually slipped up and called one of us thugs when we weren't around. They mentioned his name was Bradley Moss. It's actually public public record about this. And that didn't sit well with a group of
0: that's a very racialized
1: black and brown
0: term,
1: people.
0: Right? When you when you use the word thugs to describe, very racialized, very racist term. What is the lesson that you can share with people who want to potentially organize their union about whether to go it on their own or join a pre-existing established union? I imagine there's pros and cons either way.
1: The cons. I mean, I feel as though, honestly, when we started our campaign, it had to be grassroots. We had to do it our way. Being that we're veterans, you know, I'm a 10-year, almost 11-year veteran at Amazon. A lot of people on the executive board were with Amazon for years. So it just made sense for us at that time to do it that way. Had we went with an established union, they might have had a different approach and they probably wanted to control the way we operated. But, you know, this was something that was beautifully built and a lot of culture and a lot of passion was involved in this. So we knew that this was the right way to go. You know, but, you know, other workers that want to unionize their company, they're more than welcome to, you know, to go through an established union because they have good funding. You know, we didn't have that funding. We were fortunate to be media savvy and we were able to utilize that with our GoFundMe to raise money to even organize. Now, other groups that want to follow in our footsteps, they may not be as savvy, which is okay. You can have a major union come in and give you that support. But you just

0: unionized, and what are the prospects for expanding it? Because Amazon is a very large company.
1: Yeah, there's definitely been a huge difference after the victory. I can say that, for one, Amazon kind of switched up their approach of how they would union bus. I mean, there's still going to be union busting regardless. That's going to happen. But what they did was now they're trying to have like a nice approach. They're trying to be friendly to workers, and you know, they're giving them snacks and holding little small carnivals inside the facility and passing out food as you know, mimicking what we did, thinking that it's going to be the same authenticity, but it's not. So they've been doing that quite often, actually, especially during like elections and, you know, just union activity that's going on inside the facility. That would be like their counterattack. Also, there was a law called the Warehouse Worker Protection Act, which was passed in 2023. And that requires management to disclose the actual rates of not only the worker that's being disciplined, but the rest of the workers, and compare to ensure that that worker actually fell within that threshold to initiate that write-up or disciplinary feedback. So there's been also a lot of you know, more organizing inside the building, you know, at the break rooms, which we were doing prior to the victory and continuing now. And also the latest, April 1st, 2026, Amazon has been issued a bargain order from the National Labor Relations Board. So, we won initially April 1st, 2022. But now, you know, 4 years later, after Amazon exhausted all their appeals out, now Amazon has to come to the table and negotiate with the Amazon labor union. So, you know, that is the future, you know, getting Amazon to that table, which legally they have to do. And, we know that Amazon's hard headed, but we're going to force the hand and, you know, get them to come to the table. You know, they have to lose money in order for them to really respect what we're doing. And that's what we plan on doing.
0: Right. The ultimate goal is a contract. But even in the getting there, you can force the company to start improving its conditions, as you were just saying, because there's a sense of accountability from below that they didn't have, perhaps. Derek, I want to thank you so much for joining us. Where can people follow your work? Of course, the book is called Handbook for a Revolution. And I'm wondering if just give out the ways in which people can find you online and also support the efforts of ALU, because, you know, every other person is a consumer of Amazon these days.
1: My Instagram is true _ TOSELF, true to self. My ex, Twitter, Derek Palmer _, my Facebook, Derek Anthony, and TikTok, Derek Palmer _. And also, if you want updates on the union, it's AmazonLaborUnion.org. And also Twitter, Amazon Labor. Also, Handbook for the Revolution is out on all platforms, especially on please support Bookshop as well. But it is on every platform you can think of. And I also did my audio as well. So you can support the audio version as well.
0: Thank you again, Derek. Good luck to you and your fellow workers.
1: Thank you. I appreciate you. Thank you for having me.
0: My guest has been Derek Palmer, Vice President and co-founder of the Amazon Labor Union, which in 2021 successfully unionized an Amazon warehouse for the first time in the company's history. His new book is called Handbook for the Revolution. I'm Sonali Kolhatkar, host and executive producer of Rising Up with Sonali, an independently produced, subscriber-supported program nationally syndicated to radio stations, free speech TV, and podcast platforms.

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1: Julian Taylor's Jukebox is plugged in, turned on, and rare to go.

Hey, hey, Tutu. This is Julian Taylor, and you are listening to The Jukebox. Thanks for tuning into the show. That is music by Jensen McRae. It's called Taboo. And I've been following her ever since her debut release, Ego Death. It blew my mind, and she continues to put out such incredible music. She's from Santa Monica, California, and is of Black and Jewish descent, known for an amazing combination of folk, pop, R&B, even hip-hop beats are in her stuff. She is an artist to watch for sure. We got music coming up from Native Pool Boy, a song called Streetlights Bring Me Home. This is a group from Fort William First Nation in Ontario, led by Sean Marceau, who's also the founding member and content creator, influencer, writer, and recording artist, and comedic storyteller that is Native Pool Boy. The Gandharvas are on the show the first day of spring from way back in 1993. I remember when this came out, the album A Soap, Bubble, and Inertia was pretty amazing stuff to hear back in the day. And I'm so happy that Stegger Crossing, my band, got to hang out with those guys and play with them a little bit too. Speaking of another band that we got to hang out with and play with as well, I think we did a huge thing at a Speedwagon event with The Tea Party from their album Transmission, released in 1997. I'm going to spin Temptation. And here's another artist from the same period of time. This album came out the same year. I'm hoping that she comes back with new music because she's fantastic. It's Holly McNarlin from the album Stuff. Here is Numb on The Jukebox.

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1: The Jukebox is broadcast on stolen and unsurrendered land in the traditional territory of many First Nations across Turtle Island. We must realize the significance of recognizing and paying respect to the first people who resided in the territory that we are currently sitting on.
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From the album Live God, just released last year, it's Nick Cave and the Bad Seeds with Red Right Hand. Live God. Whoa. I love this group. Nick Cave is a force of nature. If you've ever seen him live, it is something to be reckoned with. And here's an artist that I recently discovered. I was invited down to Kerrville Folk Festival, which is in Kerrville, Texas, about an hour and a half away from Austin, Texas. And she wasn't the headliner, but she was just before the headliner. I had opened up the show. And then this woman by the name of Madeline Edwards sits down at a piano. She's got an acoustic guitar behind her and honestly floored me. I couldn't believe this woman's voice, the caliber of her songwriting, and I just had to make her the featured artist of the week here on the jukebox. Enjoy Madeline Edwards and her song, Evil Creature. This is from her album that came out in October of 2025, and it was, 2024, and it was one of the Rolling Stone magazine's top 10 records of the year. Check this out right here on the jukebox.

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1: Hi there, this is Indeed O, and I would like to request that the song War Cry by Chris Dirksen is played on the jukebox today. Chris was an amazing composer and cellist, and their loss is extremely sad. And this is an extremely powerful song, and one of the best ways I find to remember those of us that have gone on is to embrace and uplift their works. And this is a beautiful, beautiful song by Chris Dirksen, and I hope it is played on the jukebox today. Thank you.

music from Montreal-based artist who is originally from Chad in Africa. That is Afrotronics and the song Sahari Code. Before that, the late, great Chris Dirksen. We miss her already and send love to her family, to her friends, all that loved her. I remember just speaking to her not too long ago, and her dad had passed, and I was sending condolences, and then, well, we all know what happened. So big love to you, Chris. We all miss you. War Cry Movement 1 before Afrotronics. And now it is time for music from Juno Award nominee, brand new stuff from Shawnee Kish from Six Nations of the Grand River. Here is Ride at Dawn on the Jukebox.

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taking you way, way, way back to those mono recordings from the 1930s. That is from 1931. Need a little sugar in my bowl. I know exactly what Bessie Smith is talking about. Joining her is Clarence Williams, James Newton Howard, and many, many more on the wonderful central recordings of Bessie Smith. You got to check her out if you don't know who Bessie Smith is. She is one of the founding mothers of rock and roll, blues, and jazz. Music coming up on the show from Leonard Cohen and the album I'm Your Man, released in 1988. The singer from Montreal, Quebec, changed the entire world with his lyrics. And I'm going to play a song. One of the first songs I ever heard of Leonard Cohen was Everybody Knows. And I heard it on the Pump Up the Volume soundtrack when I was just a kid. I went to that movie with my mom and checked it out. Christian Slater was great. And it was a beautiful movie for someone who was just transitioning into teenage life. More great music coming up. We've got something from Joey Nuick, who is from Nunavut and is a chart-topping Inuk singer-songwriter known for the Arctic indie rock that has amazing lyrics, a lot of stories of the North, a couple of, you know, covers on the album and stuff like that. But this particular song hit number 10 on the Indigenous Music Countdown back in 2022. That's coming up. So is Becca Hatch with Blessed. This is an artist who is from Sydney, Australia. We've played them on the show a couple times, and they first gained national attention after winning the Triple J Unearthed High's Indigenous Initiative in 2017. Triple J is a station down there, if you weren't aware, but it's like a group of stations. It's like a network. There you go. Like our, basically like CBC is here. And Satea is on the show as well. The song is called Love to Hate. Brand new music from this artist from Montreal, Quebec. We've played him a couple times before. It's really cool R&B, so I hope you dig it. Here it is on the jukebox.

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1: Julian Taylor's Jukebox. It's so cool.

You're listening to The Jukebox. I am your host, Julian Taylor. That is Jane by Jefferson Starship. I hadn't heard that song in so long, and I don't know where I was, but Shazam is a wonderful tool for that kind of thing, don't you think? That was released in 1979. Jefferson Starship, obviously, was Jefferson Airplane before that, and from Haight Ashbury in San Francisco. That is a song that went number 15 on the Billboard Hot 100 back in the day. Well, we've got something from D'Angelo and The Vanguard, Back to the Future Part 1. I love that album, Black Messiah. People don't seem to enjoy it as much as I do because they think it's a bit weird. I mean, it's at least weirder than the one before it, Voodoo, which is, you know, standard R&B. But Black Messiah takes things into a totally different direction. We also have the maestro, Taj Mahal. That's what you call him, man. If you're going to text Taj, you might as well call him the maestro because that's the name that his mama gave him. From the album Time, it's brand new stuff, Wild About My Lovin', with Taj Mahal and the Phantom Blues Band coming up. But before that, from my favorite record ever of all time, it's Sonny Terry and Brownie McGee, their self-titled record, which included people like John Mahal and stuff like that. I think he might have even produced it. Here's a cover of Randy Newman's Sail Away on the Jukebox.

Music from Grammy-nominated Jamaican reggae singer and songwriter. And it is Protégé with Something I Said featuring Jesse Royale. I do like where reggae music's going. It seems to be finding its roots back to its original place in the world, if that makes any sense. But artists like Protégé and certainly Chronix are doing amazing things. There's a music video that accompanies the song that you should check out. It was filmed in Jamaica and Ethiopia, and it reflects the album's themes of spiritual grounding and self-awareness. Julian Taylor here. You're listening to The Jukebox. Well, we got music from Shaboozey. This is a song that I really like from this artist. It's got a good vibe. It's called Good News. I wasn't a huge fan of the drinking song, but this one I'm totally behind. I'm also quite aware that nobody really cares about my opinion about what song I like from Shaboozey or not, but this one I'm down with. Right after that, we're going to roll into something from an artist that I really admire and have always admired from the Parkland region of Manitoba, Treaty 1, Jerry Sarita. And he's a country star that's been around for a long time and has put out some great records. He's been nominated for some incredible awards, and he's described as an Indigenous Métis country singer from Treaty 1. Who grew up working on a farm and playing the guitar. And it certainly blends with everything that he's put out. Here's brand new music from Jerry. It's called Love Ain't Blind, right after Shaboozey on the Jukebox.

I'm Julian Taylor, and you're listening to The Jukebox. That is a song by the Walker Brothers called The Sun Ain't Gonna Shine Anymore. It was originally recorded by Frankie Valli back in 1965, and they released their version a year later. Funny story, the Walker Brothers weren't brothers at all, and they just thought it was a cool stage name. Maybe they picked up on the Jackson 5, who knows? But anyhow, that song reached number one in the UK and peaked at number 13 on the Billboard US Hot 100. Now for music from an artist who is from Montreal. Well, actually grew up in Wakefield. If you've ever been to Wakefield, there's a really cool spot there. Where, I'm not sure if it's there anymore, called the Black Sheep. But there's also Motel Chelsea not too far. So it's a really vibrant music community, even though it's small. And Anacneed is an artist that we've played on the show a couple times. We're going to play a song called Love Alone. Anacneed is a multidisciplinary OG Cree artist who has been putting out acclaimed music ever since and is associated with the Indigenous Musique Nomad Projects. Here's Anacneed on the Jukebox.

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2: You're that star up in the sky.

Yippee-ki-yay, music from Tammy Ray, Here With Me. Cool stuff from this artist who is from Whitefish Lake First Nation, Treaty 8 territory. A soulful Cree singer who is just getting her career off the ground. Her journey has taken her from the heart of Treaty 8 to the bright lights of New York City, where she has now performed off-Broadway in Bear Grease, the musical. Very cool stuff. So check out Tammy Ray. I am your host, Julian Taylor. Thanks for tuning into the show. I really do appreciate it. I love bringing you music each and every week, so it means the world to me that you guys listen to the show. Tommy Emmanuel is coming up. This is one of J.P. Cormier's picks. J.P. is our Yamaha featured artist, and he says that Tommy is the best living guitar player on the planet. J.P.'s really good, so if he's saying that, I'm going to tend to believe him. We're going to play 9-Pound Hammer. It's a live version of that particular song from the album Center Stage. Brand new music coming up as well from Chelsea Young, who is an Indigenous country artist from Wild Rose Country, Alberta to be exact, and is originally from the Big Stone Cree Nation in northern Alberta. That's called Soul Tide. We're also going to hear something from TK the Artist. It's a tune called So Good. This is brand new music from a Nigerian-born singer-songwriter who resides now on the west coast of Canada. And now, Like a Spark. This is from the album American Stories. This is also a brand new release, and it is from the artist Rost Am. Really cool stuff. I think you're going to like it. It's a single that has been making a lot of rounds on all streaming services. It's sort of in the realm of like Likey Lee, Maggie Rogers, Solange, and Frank Ocean. If you dig that stuff, you're going to like this a lot. Here it is on the jukebox.

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1: This is Julian Taylor's Jukebox.

All right, all right, all right. That is The Road. Madeline Edwards, our featured artist of the week from the album The Road, released in 2021. I mentioned before that I saw her and shared the stage with her at Kerrville Music Festival in Texas. It happens to be the oldest music festival in the United States. It's been running for over 53 years, and it's a really groovy little spot. And she got up and blew everybody away. It was amazing. So check her out, everyone. Check her out. Madeline Edwards, our featured artist of the week. Big Little Lions is on the show as well with Finish What You Started from their 2026 single release. It's finally out, and they are a great band. I've toured with them a little bit as well, and they are originally from Royston, British Columbia. A great duo, great people, and honestly, they got really cool merch. They even have like tea towels with lyrics on them. So if you ever get to see them, go buy one of those. Esquay and Tom Wilson are on the show as well with Long Way Down. That was their collaboration that came out a couple years back. And Johnny Clark, some reggae, Declaration of Rights. From Kingston, Jamaica, they always know what is up. They always have their finger on the pulse, especially when it comes to social justice issues. And right now, an artist that was just introduced to me, also from Jamaica, and this came out in the last decade, so just before the pandemic in 2017. It's called Wings With Me, and like I was saying before, I'm really excited about where Jamaican music is heading. I hope you dig this too. It's from Iree Kamoze, right here on the

Some music from Elton John, Mona Lisa's and Mad Hatters from Honky Chateau. And I just watched the movie Kingsman. It's the sequel. And Elton John's in the movie, and he's absolutely hilarious. I had no idea. It's an older movie, but I think it's from 2017. And my daughter and I were just checking it out yesterday, curled up on the couch, laughing our butts off at Elton John. He was hysterical. Hope you're enjoying the show. I'm your host, Julian Taylor. And I've got some cool music coming up from C. Ballast. The song's called Doom, and this is an artist that we've played on the show a couple times before. They are from Thunder Bay, Ontario, and they are independent as well as Indigenous. Right now, this song is currently charting on the IMC, the Indigenous Music Countdown. But before we get to that, we're going to play some old rock and roll, some more can rock. Played that earlier on in the show. It's Misogyny by Rusty, and from their record Fluke, which was released in 1995. They're from Toronto. And I got to see them actually in the parking lot on John Street. There was this huge thing. I think Killjoys played there as well. I was pretty young at the time, maybe 20 years old, and just getting started with my band Stegger Crossing. And it was a really cool event to be a part of. Loved Rusty. I thought they were really cool and happy to play them on the show. Here is Rusty. I hope you enjoy this song. Here it is on the jukebox.

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You just heard Can't Tell Night from Day by Indigenous country artist Lena Daniels. She's a Woodland Cree, and she is from Edmonton, Alberta, with roots with the Peter Ballantyne Cree Nation in northeastern Saskatchewan as well as Alberta. And that is a standalone single from last year. I hope you enjoyed that. My name is Julian Taylor, and you are listening to The Jukebox. Thank you for tuning into the show. We got Leonard Sumner coming up. He's also from Alberta, and the song Indian Horse. Leonard won the SOCAN Award for Best Indigenous Singer-Songwriter a few years ago. And we also have Jeremy Gray, a single called Miss Memphis. Jeremy is another artist from Alberta, and he's been playing for about 25 years. In fact, his grandfather taught him how to play guitar, which is really, really cool. So I hope you enjoy this song. Here it is on the jukebox.

Hey folks, Julian Taylor here, and you are listening to The Jukebox. Thanks for tuning into the show. That was a song called Folded by Kabusa Oriental Choir, a standalone single that just came out last May. And they are from Nigeria, a very cool choir, and I hope that you enjoyed that. They're from Abuja. Well, we got one more song coming up. I do sincerely hope that you enjoyed this episode of The Jukebox. I'd like to thank my amazing team for helping me put it together. Love you guys. Couldn't do it without you. To our station partners, we couldn't do it without you either. Thank you for getting this show out to people's eardrums. And to our sponsors, we really do appreciate you as well. Couldn't do it without you because, well, we probably wouldn't be able to stand above ground. But that's another story. Right now, it's just time for great music, and it's a good one. It's from an artist by the name of Sam Apuku from Phoenix, Arizona. And he was the grand prize winner of the 2026 International Songwriting Competition. A couple of people I know have actually entered that, including myself. And Matt Epp, who was from Canada, I remember he won that. It's a great cash prize with a whole bunch of cool stuff that you get. I think guitars and guitar strings, because you need those for a guitar, you know what I mean? But here is the song Old. It's the one that is closing the show. Thank you all for tuning in. And if you have any requests, dear listeners, please do send them to us on social media. We are at Julian Taylor's Jukebox on X, Facebook, and Instagram so far. And that's where you can find us and make your ideas heard. Until next week, ciao bananas. And remember, it's nice to be nice. Here is the song Old by Sam Opoku on the Jukebox.

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3: Welcome to the Ralph Nader Radio Hour. My name is Steve Scrovan, along with my co-host, David Feldman. Hello, David.
4: Hello, Steve.
3: And our producer, Hannah Feldman. 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
3: And the man of the hour, Ralph Nader. Hello, Ralph.
6: Hello, everybody. This is about getting steamed. You always have to have fire in your belly, in addition to what you know in your mind, to be a first-rate super citizen advocate, which this country really badly needs.
3: Yes, and on today's program, we're going to talk about Pope Leo. Pope Leo XIV released his first encyclical entitled Magnifica Humanitas, which took on the issue of what is branded as artificial intelligence, AI. According to the Vatican News, the underlying premise of Magnifica Humanitas is that, quote, technology is not a force antagonistic to humanity, nor is it inherently evil. However, technology is never neutral because it takes on the characteristics of those who devise, finance, regulate, and use it. Our first guest, Chris Hedges, as well as being a Pulitzer Prize-winning war correspondent and the author of many books critiquing American policy, both foreign and domestic, is also a Presbyterian minister. We'll get his theological take on the Pope's encyclical, and most likely his take on the characteristics of those big tech bros who have devised and financed it. In his ongoing assault on the health and safety of the American people, President Trump is proposing to eliminate funding for the Chemical Safety and Hazard Investigation Board, or CSB, a small federal agency that probes chemical disasters and pushes for safety fixes. Congress created the CSB as an independent watchdog to hold polluters accountable and recommend safety improvements after major industrial accidents, like the tank collapse at the Nippon Dynawave paper mill in Longview, Washington, that killed 11 workers on May 26th, and a toxic gas leak on April 22nd that killed two workers.

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Welcome. This is Dr. Michio Kaku, Professor of Theoretical Physics at the City College and the Graduate Center of the City University of New York, and this is Exploration. Every week on Exploration, we discuss the fascinating world of science and its impact on society. And today, in this hour, we're going to be talking about space, outer space, the exploration of space, and what lurks out there in the farthest reaches of the universe. We're going to be bringing on two very special guests. The interviews were pre-recorded. The first interview is with Dr. Neil deGrasse Tyson, director of the Hayden Planetarium. You've probably seen him on a number of fantastic TV specials. And also, he's the host of the PBS Nova Science Now program. We're going to be talking about, well, some of the basics of astronomy, like how do you buy a telescope? What do you look for when you look in the heavens? And then second, we're going to talk about black holes. Perhaps one of the greatest secrets of the universe may lie inside the clutches of a black hole. And we're going to bring on one of the world's leading authorities on black holes, Dr. Fulvia Melia, who's dedicated his life to exploring some of the most extreme forms of stars in the universe. So we'll be talking about black holes. So there seems to be a buzz out there. More and more information is coming out about this great universe of ours. Recently, NASA released this rather earth-shaking report stating that there could be an alien life form in California, believe it or not, a new form of DNA that uses arsenic rather than phosphorus to create its DNA molecule. For the first time in history, if this result pans out, and of course, other scientists have to verify it, if this report pans out, it could be an earth-shaking discovery that will force us to rewrite all the biology textbooks. Even the definition of life may have to be changed. And it means that in outer space, when we look for signs of life, we have to be much more open-minded about what kinds of life forms can exist in outer space. And so once again, in this hour of exploration, we're going to be talking about some of the deepest mysteries of the universe and how you can be part of the great quest to explore the universe. Once again, our first special guest will be Dr. Neil deGrasse Tyson, director of the Hayden Planetarium, host of the PBS Nova Science Now series, and a frequent guest on TV programs. And the second guest is one of the world's leading authorities on black holes, Dr. Fulvia Melia.

0: Yeah, professor of astronomy at the University of Arizona, author of a number of great books about black holes, perhaps the most mysterious object in the entire universe. They are, in some sense, the ultimate roach motel. In other words, everything can check into a black hole. However, nothing ever checks out of a black hole. And that's what makes them so intriguing. They are perhaps the most fascinating, the most mysterious, and the most unexplained object in the universe. I mean, after all, if something falls into a black hole, where does it go? And what lies on the other side of a black hole? The first question for you, Dr. Tyson, is if you're a beginner and you want to look at the night sky via a telescope, but you don't want to buy a toy, but on the other hand, you don't want to spend thousands of dollars on the top-of-the-line telescope, what kind of telescope would you advise a beginner to get?
1: You know, I get that question maybe a billion times a month.
0: Okay, well, billion and one now.
1: You're right. You don't want to get a toy because the toys, the cheap telescopes, no matter what they tell you on the box, the problem with the cheap telescopes is they're not only hard to use because they have bad mountings and you aim in at something and you just breathe on the telescope and the mounting shifts where the telescope was looking at and the image quality is poor. So just remove that from consideration. If you're worried about spending more on a telescope, then don't get the telescope at all. Just get a good pair of binoculars.
0: Mm-hmm.
1: And you can get a good pair for anywhere between $30 and $50. And binoculars are great because particularly if you're a kid, you can do more than just look up with them. You can look horizontally with them.
0: Right.
1: And if you go to sporting events and that sort of thing. So binoculars have a tremendous utility that a telescope wouldn't have if you were never going to go beyond the entry level. So beyond that now, I would recommend a telescope. You'd have to spend, I think, at least $100.
0: Mm-hmm.
1: But consider that the telescope doesn't go out of style, and you'll have it for your entire life. So for things that you have for your entire life, $100 actually looks pretty cheap. And some better ones are up around $200 or $300. But what you want to make sure is that you have a sturdy enough mounting to keep a stable image in view. And telescopes get more and more and more expensive depending on how many bells and whistles you add.
0: Mm-hmm.
1: You get up around $1,000. Telescopes have computer-controlled pointing systems. Back in my day, we had to actually know where things were in the night sky.
0: Now you can be a dummy and simply push the button.
1: Now you just type it in, you know, and the telescope, it has GPS controllers so that it knows where it is on Earth and knows where to point. So
0: you do nothing. You just sit it on the floor and it sort of like finds itself, right?
1: It makes coffee for you.
0: Yeah.
1: So I would say there are a lot of camera shops that not only will be happy to sell you a piece of junk, your average good camera shop will also have the slightly higher level telescopes to sell you. And you want to make sure you have at least a couple of lenses, one to see large objects like the moon, others to see smaller ones where you need higher magnification. But so basically it's quite broad, and you might have specific needs. For example, maybe you don't have a car and you have to carry the thing yourself. Well, you know, you stay away from the heavier telescopes. There's some simple needs that you might need have to accommodate simply based on where you're going to take the thing. But I can tell you this, if you happen to have a couple of dollars and you want to get a big powerful telescope, the drawback is it may be so big that it's hard to take with you to places that you might otherwise be going, and then you don't end up using it at all.
0: Mm-hmm.
1: So try to find the telescope that's big enough. And telescope bigger is generally better. It's one of the few things in life where it's always true. Okay. Bigger telescopes.
0: We won't mention the other parts of life where it's not
1: generally true. Are always better than little telescopes because they collect more light.
0: Mm-hmm.
1: If you collect more light, you can see dimmer things in the universe.
0: Mm-hmm.
1: So a simple telescope, a non-toy simple telescope, you can see the rings of Saturn, the moons of Jupiter, the weather bands on Jupiter. You can watch Jupiter rotate. You can see the craters on the moon. You can watch Venus go through phases. You can see that Mars is red and has ice caps on it. With proper filters, you can see sunspots on the sun in the daytime. You can see fuzzy splotches on the night sky, some of which are galaxies outside of the Milky Way. Others are just regions where stars are about to be born. So you can get pretty far mm-hmm. on one of these first-level telescopes. But a larger telescope then will bring much more detail to those fuzzy objects, where you need more light to find out what you're looking at. And you'll see spiral structures and galaxies. You'll see centers of star clusters. With more light, you can see dimmer things. And the worst place to be for any of this is the city.
0: Mm-hmm.
1: Make sure you've got friends in the country.
0: Right. Country
1: Make
0: house,
1: sure you know the country mouse, you know?
0: Right. So buy a telescope and a country house at the same time.
1: Yeah, there you go.
0: Now, there are two kinds of telescopes. One is the so-called spyglass or refracting telescope, this long tube.
1: Mm-hmm.
0: And then you also have, of course, the reflecting telescope of Isaac Newton.
1: Mm-hmm.
0: So how big a telescope, which telescope would you recommend? And if you get a reflector, how big a mirror would you recommend?
1: I would say the largest practical-sized, that is, kind you can just sort of pick up and take with you, a reflector, is going to be the 6-inch reflector. And it has a 6-inch diameter mirror at the back end, and light comes in, reflects off the mirror, bounces back to a device where you stick your eyepiece. And 6-inch diameter is a pretty good diameter for all things considered.
0: Mm-hmm.
1: And... but the reflecting telescopes are, because they're open-ended, dust can get in and you can actually drop things down and scratch the mirror. The other kind, the spyglass-style telescope, which is a more classically proportioned telescope that if you were to draw a telescope sight unseen, it's mm-hmm. probably the one you would draw, the kind that pirates use. You know, it's just this long tube with a lens at one end and a lens at the other end, and akin to what Galileo developed. That kind of telescope is a refracting telescope. Of course, it describes what the lens does to the light. It refracts, bends the light down to a focus. And my personal first telescope was a 2.5-inch refractor. And that's it's a nice size telescope, and it can see all these things that I told you a moment ago, the rings of Saturn and craters and mountains and valleys on the moon. But it's a little more rugged. It's rugged. If you've got sort of rugged kids, for example, or if you yourself are a rugged adult,
0: mm-hmm.
1: that's the kind of telescope you would sort of haul with you
0: mm-hmm.
1: as you went out into the country.
0: And speaking about the rings of Saturn, during the Yankee game several years ago, it's a famous episode where the cameraman zoomed up and showed the rings of Saturn to millions of New Yorkers who had never, ever seen the rings of Saturn.
1: That is cool. Well, that's a testament to how good the zoom lenses are today.
0: Yeah.
1: Zoom lenses, I don't know the age distribution of your audience, but the old-timers will know there was a day before which there were simply no zoom lenses. And if you look at the old TV camera lenses of the past, they had a selection of lenses on a turret, and they would rotate that to bring a different lens into use.
0: Mm-hmm.
1: And all of the cinematic, all of the director's instructions never involved the zoom
0: mm-hmm.
1: because there were no zoom lenses. And the number of optical elements to make a working zoom lens is so high, and the number of surfaces that the light passes through is so high that the true solution to that had to await computers
0: mm-hmm.
1: to make that work. And so now if you can look at a wide-angle view of Yankee Stadium and then zoom into the rings of Saturn, you got a good camera on your hands.
0: Right.
1: That would cost much more than your telescope.
0: Yeah, much more. And the response was so enormous. So many people had never, ever seen the rings of Saturn. They called in. They thought it was a science fiction movie. And it was so great that the next day, they repeated it because the demand was so great during the Yankee game.
1: Yeah. Well, we need more of that. Just a reminder that sometimes you got to look up.
0: Mm-hmm. Which is, of course, hard for a lot of people.
1: Particularly city people, where if you look up, it's a pigeon's there or something, you know. It's
0: mm-hmm.
1: it's just not a natural thing to
0: do. You take your life in your own hands when you look up in the city.
1: And you might step in something, you know. You there's all kinds of hazards in the city.
0: Okay, now let's talk about your early life. Was a telescope there in your early life that propelled you to become an astrophysicist?
1: Yeah, I mean, I'm a city kid. In fact, I grew up in New York City, where the night sky, like I said, is a kind of a rare commodity. You don't even know it's there, really, most of the time.
0: Mm-hmm.
1: And my first telescope, my very first telescope was a Christmas gift from my parents.
0: Is that right?
1: And that was with this 2.5-inch
0: How old were you?
1: Refractor. I was 13.
0: Mm-hmm.
1: And
0: changed your life.
1: Oh, sorry, it was not for Christmas. It was my birthday,
0: mm-hmm.
1: and I was just turning 13.
0: Mm-hmm.
1: And, oh, yeah, changed. Well, no, I already knew where I was going.
0: Mm-hmm.
1: But the telescope empowers you. mm-hmm. to bring the vision to reality. Because I'd visited the local planetarium in New York, of course, the Hayden Planetarium.
0: Mm-hmm.
1: So I'd already been bitten by this cosmic bug. Uh-huh. And now I had this hunger and I had to feed it.
0: Uh-huh.
1: And so that first telescope was a refracting telescope. And since I kept growing in my hunger and my thirst, I quickly outgrew that. And then I saved money from walking dogs.
0: Oh, is that right?
1: Yeah, in New York, as you may know.
0: A lot of demand for walking dogs.
1: A lot of lazy adults who mm-hmm. own dogs in apartment buildings. You can't just let them out the back door. That would be a hazardous exercise if you live on the 30th mm-hmm. floor of an apartment building. So mm-hmm. you pay somebody, and they take your dogs out and you walk them. And in my day, you know, I got 50 cents a walk, mm-hmm. and a couple of times a day you'd walk the dog. I had it good back then. It doesn't sound like much money, but I didn't have to clean up after the dog the way people do today.
0: That's the name of the game, right?
1: Yeah, that's right. That's why they charge more for it, I think. But anyhow, I used that money to buy my next telescope, which was, in fact, a 6-inch reflector.
0: Mm-hmm.
1: And
0: so now you're with the big boys.
1: I was card-carrying amateur astronomer.
0: Uh-huh.
1: And it came with a few lenses. I bought some more lenses. Bought the solar filters, and I was ready. I was ready to take in the universe wherever it would get delivered. And I would haul the telescope to the roof of my apartment building, a 22-story apartment building in the Bronx. And I'm embarrassed to say that I was much older before I realized that the name of the apartment building I grew up in was called the Skyview Apartment.
0: Was that right?
1: Because it was just a word with no mm-hmm. meaning to me.
0: Right.
1: While I lived there, and I looked back and I read the two words Skyview. Yeah, yeah, that's what mm-hmm. I did up on the roof. So it's fascinating that yes, you can become an astrophysicist even if you are star starved in the middle of the city.
0: Mm-hmm. And also, I understand that you have written your memoirs talking about this. Tell us a little bit about your memoirs.
1: Well, what happened was, I kept getting so many questions about like what I did when I was a kid and what I did in high school and college. I said, let me just write this down, mm-hmm. and I just hand them the book. I said, read this, call me in the morning.
0: Uh-huh.
1: And my memoir, which in fact had a very first appearance a few years ago, but it's now in its new edition that just came out last year,
0: mm-hmm.
1: At the end of last year. It's called The Sky Is Not the Limit.
0: Mm-hmm.
1: And it's subtitled Adventures of an Urban Astrophysicist.
0: That's a contradiction in terms, right? Like Microsoft Works. That's also a contradiction in terms.
1: I mean, urban astrophysicist.
0: Urban astrophysicist.
1: Well, you got to read it to find out how that contradiction gets resolved.
0: Mm-hmm.
1: But it's chronicles part of what I think a reader might be interested in, how I got to where I am.
0: Mm-hmm.
1: But I don't then dwell on that fact because I'm principally an educator, and what I do is I share the universe with people, but through the lens that I happen to carry as an astrophysicist, but also as a sort of public person in that realm. So a lot of them are sort of vignettes on how an astrophysicist sees the world around
0: mm-hmm.
1: you.
0: Okay. Well, now let's talk about big telescopes, really big telescopes, like the Hubble Space Telescope, which is currently orbiting the Earth. But if things go badly for the Hubble Space Telescope, it may plunge like a meteor, like a piece of space junk from outer space, and who knows, may land up in someone's backyard. What do you think about the accomplishments of the Hubble Space Telescope, and do you think it should be allowed to fall back to Earth?
1: That's a very rich question, and let me address it a couple of ways, but I'm happy to be brief if you have other topics as well you want to cover.
0: Mm-hmm.
1: The Hubble Telescope, as you may know, just celebrated its 15th anniversary, and there is no telescope that's orbiting the Earth that has that longevity. And that longevity came about, and the belovedness of the telescope in part came about because we were able to fix the thing, to service it, to improve it. As electronics and technologies advanced, you go up and swap out the detector, that's the business end of the telescope, and put in a new one. Because really, a telescope is simply a bucket to collect light.
0: Mm-hmm.
1: And what you put at the focus end, that's up to whatever is the state of your technologies. So the fact that it was serviceable by the space shuttle, by astronauts, meant that the accomplishments of Hubble could accumulate in our hearts and minds far beyond the normal life expectancy of a space-borne telescope.
0: Mm-hmm.
1: And so whole generations of people grew up knowing Hubble as their favorite thing, through elementary school, into high school, and into college. So that, in part, accounts for the love affair we all have with the telescope, not to mention the striking images that everyone now has as their screensaver for their computer.
0: Mm-hmm.
1: If you look at the productivity of the telescope, in scientific terms, as you know, we measure this by not only how many research papers came out of it, but how many citations those research papers received, which is, on the other end, a measure of how influential that research was. And the Hubble telescope, hands down, is the most fertile scientific instrument in the history of science.
0: Is that right?
1: That's correct. Mm-hmm. If you combine both of these factors, number of papers published and number of citations received, there is no comparison.
0: Mm-hmm.
1: And so that's extraordinary. I mean,
0: yeah.
1: And you wonder, how could anyone say, let's deorbit it? Well, the reason why that came up is there are other telescopes that were on the books,
0: right,
1: that were ready to be launched and ready to go up and will go places Hubble does not go. Scientifically, will tread ground that Hubble cannot tread.
0: Mm-hmm.
1: And so you're left with this fascinating dilemma. There's the bird in the hand, the working telescope that you know is successful and will continue to make discoveries, and this new technology that's going to go up with a new kind of telescope. By the way, the launch vehicle might blow up on the pad, for all we know, right?
0: Mm-hmm.
1: And then it's gone.
0: Right.
1: You've got nothing, right?
0: Mm-hmm.
1: Meanwhile, Hubble is deorbiting. So there are complex sort of funding, scientific, and political issues that surround when you turn off an instrument and when you turn on the next one.
0: Mm-hmm.
1: So right now, up to the minute, last I checked, the new head of NASA, who, by the way, has all the right pedigree to get NASA out of its doldrums and take us somewhere interesting.
0: Mm-hmm.
1: He's a physicist. He's an engineer. He managed companies. He's got the spirit of a young person. He's got the maturity of an old person. He's got everything. He came from central casting.
0: I see. Let's hope
1: who do you need for NASA to take us in? His name is Michael Griffin.
0: Uh-huh.
1: But anyhow, right now, he responded to these sort of battle cries of turning off Hubble, and he says, "Yes, let's look into what it takes to save Hubble, but in a limited budget environment, I have to pull money from other places."
0: Mm-hmm.
1: And so he reached to some of these other telescopes,
0: mm-hmm,
1: and pulled away the money, not to cancel those missions, but to delay them,
0: mm-hmm,
1: which is a softer consequence, right, than actually canceling them. Well, now we have the scientists who are part of those missions complaining, saying, no, this is bad, and so this is the politics of a limited budget.
0: Mm-hmm. Well, why don't they take a little bit of money from the International Space Station, which nobody wants, and even President George W. Bush has not expressed much enthusiasm for this bathtub in outer space called the International Space Station, and maybe take a little bit of money from the space shuttle. They cost enormous sums of money for the manned space program.
1: There are two ways I can answer that. One of them is, just since we know we want to go beyond the shuttle and the space station in the new vision for space exploration,
0: mm-hmm,
1: why not just turn off the switches now? Mm-hmm. Just abandon them in place or give them to the Europeans, whatever. The problem is there's a lot embedded in that sort of rolling ball. We have international commitments to complete the space station because we have international partners in this exercise. So the recommendations that exist in the new vision for space exploration, now a year and a half old, those recommendations say we will phase out the shuttle, phase out the space station. In big government, you can't just turn off a switch. You have to you need an exit plan. So you turn them out. I mean, you phase them out. And while you phase them out, you phase in the rest of this vision. And so they are now on a phase out trajectory, a phase out plan. To have all the budgets go to zero while we finish the space station. And once the space station's done, the shuttle gets retired.
0: Mm-hmm.
1: So that's a good thing, but you just want that to happen even faster.
0: Yeah, it's a $100 billion space station, and no one can find a mission for it. What's it doing up there?
1: Well, that's another interesting...
0: That's a whole other question.
1: it was born out of a whole other era. It mm-hmm. was conceptually born in the Cold War.
0: Mm-hmm.
1: So, we don't want the commies with space stations over our heads,
0: right,
1: kind of thing.
0: Mm-hmm.
1: And then you kind of buy into it, and then it's kind of there, right?
0: Mm-hmm.
1: And so that's a complicated political history. I'm
0: mm-hmm.
1: happy to say that the new vision for space exploration does not have that depth of politics driving it.
0: Mm-hmm.
1: There's exploration driving it. There's there's economics driving it. The goal and the hope is that it stimulates industries in ways that the stimulation of flight, I mean, the investment in flight stimulated associated industries.
0: Mm-hmm.
1: So there's some ambitious plans for it that don't derive from political whim, which I think can be the strength of any project.
0: Okay. Now let's talk about the search for life in outer space. The Mars rovers have been roving over the surface.
1: Let's first talk about the search for intelligent life on Earth.
0: Oh, okay. Well, there is none. We know that. That's a settled question.
1: That's a whole other program, all right? We'll save that one. But go on, I'm sorry.
0: Okay, well, Mars, right? Mm-hmm. We've had this fascination with Mars and Spielberg. Spielberg and Tom Cruise.
1: This summer.
0: Are going to scare the pants off us with, War of the Worlds.
1: Mm-hmm.
0: And the question is, well, have we learned anything new? We see pictures of rocks. We see indications of maybe water once floating on the surface of Mars. Anything surprising that caught your attention concerning the Mars rovers?
1: Well, as you know, the Mars has twin rovers, six wheeling on its surface right now as we speak. One, and they're on opposite sides of the planet, so that there's always one in view that we can talk to and get the data from.
0: Mm-hmm.
1: And there's always one in sunlight. So that's a clever way to explore the planet. These two rovers. Now, I am an astrophysicist, not a geologist or a geophysicist. So there's a limit to how excited I can get
0: mm-hmm.
1: by just looking at rocks.
0: A bunch of rocks, right?
1: Right, right. So, but in all respect to them, I mean, they get into their rocks. You know, mm-hmm. if any of us have known a geologist, their home is filled with rocks
0: mm-hmm.
1: that they found out in the valley and in the mountains and in the, you know. So among this, given this fact, the subset of the rocks that I'm curious about are those that could have only formed in the presence of liquid water. Because the goal of the astrophysicist is not tell me what kind of minerals are there, unless those minerals impact or affect the kinds of questions we want answered about whether Mars once had liquid water.
0: Because
1: on Earth, where there's liquid water, there is life. So we have this, you can call it a bias, but I think it's an okay bias, that the search for life as we know it involves the search for liquid water. So NASA has this mantra, follow the water. And so these rovers had, as one of their primary missions, look for rocks that may have been formed in the presence of water. And in fact, they found them. So we're jumping for joy at this. And so that helps us shape the next mission to Mars, because we know there's no water on Mars, on the Martian surface. Where did the water go? It's a big mystery. And most experts in this effort believe the water sunk down into the surface and has now formed a kind of permafrost. And so your next round of missions to Mars are going to have to be able to dig.
0: Mm-hmm.
1: And so we're going to go to places where we think the water is shallowest and start digging. And so that's the role of these missions in the big picture for our search for life on Mars.
0: Mm-hmm. And speaking about digging, in the near future, NASA wants to send a space probe to one of the moons of Jupiter, Europa, which may have a liquid ocean underneath the ice cover. And, NASA does have plans. I've seen some of the animation for it. To dig right through the ice of this moon of Jupiter to access the ocean and perhaps one day send a submarine down there. What are your thoughts? Is that a long shot concerning a liquid ocean under the surface of the ice cover of a moon of Jupiter?
1: That's currently my favorite plan in the works right now.
0: Mm-hmm.
1: It's still just sort of being sketched. There's no sort of hardware being committed to that idea yet. But in the minds of creative people, the hardware is getting committed. They're trying to figure out how to do this. There's this moon of Jupiter. By the way, the whole Jupiter system, and it's got dozens of moons. I have lost count. One of those moons is one of the largest among them, discovered by Galileo. In fact, it's called the one of the Galilean moons. It's called Europa. And it is way outside of this zone around the sun where the temperature's just right for liquid water. Earth is in that zone. We're not too close. We're not too far. We're just right. It's Goldilocks. We're just right to have liquid water. You go to Jupiter, you expect everything to be frozen. But you know something? The ice on the European surface is, yes, it's frozen. There are cracks in the ice.
0: And that concludes our interview with Dr. Neil Tyson, leading African-American scientist, director of the Hayden Planetarium in New York City. And if you want a copy of today's program, call the Pacifica Program Service at 1-800-735-0230. That's 1-800-735-0230. Stay tuned now for the second half of Exploration as we talk about black holes with Dr. Fulvia Melia, one of the leading authorities on those mysterious objects in the universe called black holes. So stay tuned now for the second half of Exploration as we leave the fabric of space-time and enter the world of Einstein, the world of black holes, with Dr. Fulvia Melia.

0: Welcome. Once again, this is Dr. Michio Kaku, Professor of Theoretical Physics at the City College and the Graduate Center of the City University of New York. And this is the second half of Exploration. In the first half of Exploration, we conducted an interview with Dr. Neil Tyson, leading African-American scientist, director of the Hayden Planetarium, and author of numerous books on astronomy. Well, in the second half of Exploration, we're going to continue our discussion about exploring the universe with black holes. Our special guest today is Dr. Fulvia Melia. He's the author of a book called The Edge of Infinity, and we are talking about the mysterious objects in the universe photographed by the Hubble Space Telescope called black holes. Well, black holes are so massive that even light itself cannot escape. In fact, when we photograph these black holes, we actually photograph the swirling disk of matter and energy and stars that swirl around the black hole. One of these days, perhaps one of these days, we'll be able to get right up close and photograph the event horizon, a sphere surrounding the black hole. And if you were to go through the sphere, it is the point of no return. And believe it or not, in our own Milky Way galaxy, at the center of our own backyard, the Milky Way galaxy, there's a gigantic black hole. It weighs about 2 million times or so the mass of our sun. And of course, there's ample speculation about what happens if you were to fall into a black hole and wind up on the other side. I should also point out that if you want to find out more about black holes and what could possibly lie on the other side of forever, get a copy of my books, Physics of the Impossible and also Parallel Worlds. These books go in much more detail than what we can cover here in this interview. Specifically, we talk about whether or not there's something on the other side of a black hole. Is there a white hole that connects a black hole? So when that matter falls into a black hole, it's spewed out the other end in terms of a white hole. And doesn't the white hole look like the Big Bang itself? In fact, there are some physicists who stick their neck out and say that perhaps there's another universe on the other side of a black hole. So when matter falls in, it blows out the other end, just like a Big Bang with the creation of another universe. That, of course, is still speculation. But for more details, consult my books, Physics of the Impossible and also Parallel Worlds. So once again, let's now continue our interview with Dr. Fulvia Melia of the University of Arizona, one of the world's authorities on black hole physics. The first question for you is, how did you first get interested in physics and astronomy?
1: Well, I actually grew up in Melbourne, and I don't know if all of your listeners have had the opportunity of visiting the Southern Hemisphere, but looking up at the sky from the Southern Hemisphere, one gets quite a different view than from the Northern Hemisphere. The Milky Way, for example, is very easily seen, and it stretches from one horizon to the next, and it fills the cosmic vault. And when I was small, I remember almost every evening just going outdoors and just looking at the stars and the Milky Way for hours and hours and hours. And I would say that that's probably what started me off. With that, of course, comes the natural curiosity of how things work and what these objects are, and one is led, I think, in most cases, to a study of physics, and that's what got me into physics and astronomy, I would say.
0: And Arizona is one of the world's leading centers for astronomical research, I understand. So what is it like to be in Arizona versus being in New York City, to be able to look up at the night sky and see the Milky Way, and also to be at the very forefront of telescope technology?
1: Well, that's the interesting comparison, of course, because even though I usually tell my friends, especially the ones overseas, even though we belong to the same country, the southwest of the United States is really very, very different from the northeast, as I think everybody realizes. Here in Arizona, the skies are almost always clear. It's not a coincidence that many of the national and now the international telescope facilities are being built here. We get very little cloud cover during the year, so going out in the evenings, whether using a telescope or not, presents quite a glorious experience. It's a wonderful opportunity to feel the magnitude of the skies and the objects there, And of course, for research, especially for the observers and people who build instruments eventually placed on the telescopes with which these observations are made, there are very few places on the planet better than this to do studies such as this. The clarity of the skies and also the access to objects, not only in the northern hemisphere, but those approaching what one would see from the southern hemisphere. Of course, Earth's rim prevents us from seeing all of the portion of the Milky Way that would be accessible from the south, but nonetheless, during a portion of the year, we can still see the center of the galaxy, for example, which is close to the southern horizon for us here in Arizona. But other than the skies here, the only other place that would present a comparable opportunity for studying these objects would be from countries such as Chile, which of course is way down south. So as far as we here in the United States are concerned, unless we want to travel to South America, this is probably the place to do this type of work.
0: And also, tell us a little bit about how stars die and the formation of black holes.
1: Right. Well, this, of course, is an ongoing investigation. We think we understand some pieces of the puzzle. Not everything is known. It's quite a long story. Black holes can actually form in several ways, and it's not clear that the supermassive objects that we see in the nuclei of galaxies form through the stellar process of life and then death. They may have formed in other ways, and we may come back to this in a few moments when we talk about the genesis of these objects early on after the Big Bang. But in terms of the smaller black holes, like the ones like Cygnus X-1, for example, these are the objects that we think weigh perhaps 10 to 20 times as much as the Sun. As far as these objects are concerned, most of them are produced when a very massive star, and by very massive we mean something, an object that weighs anywhere between 30 to 50 times the mass of the Sun, burns its nuclear fuel rather quickly, it turns out, because the more massive the object is, the faster it burns the fuel, and then eventually loses that internal support that prevents it from collapsing to the middle. It's the heat generated from nuclear burning that preserves the star during the main part of its life, like the Sun is now. And at the end, when that nuclear fuel is burned to heavier elements, such as carbon and eventually to iron, the heat generation stops and the material can't support itself anymore and collapses into the middle, at which point a supernova explosion ensues and the remnant, depending on how massive the original star was, can sometimes be a black hole with a mass somewhere between a couple of solar masses and 10 to 20, as I said earlier. So the vast majority of black holes about which we know, and there are some billion of these in the galaxy, probably formed in this way. But there is another class of objects, like the one at the center of our galaxy and the center of many other galaxies, such as the Andromeda Galaxy, our sister galaxy. These objects have a mass anywhere between a million to several billion times the mass of the Sun. And although some of them may have started as seeds from supernova explosions a long, long time ago and eventually have grown to the point where they are now, it's not clear that all of them could have formed that way. And the reason I say that, and this would lead into another part of the story, the reason I say that is that we now have very, very strong evidence that at least some of these supermassive objects were formed only 700 million years after the Big Bang, much, much earlier than the formation of galaxies and much of the structure that we see in the universe today. So it's starting to look like there was some other mechanism, some other process that led to this early collapse and this catastrophic creation of very strong gravity surrounding these objects, which probably also then acted as nucleation sites that attracted other matter towards them. And that matter, we think, in many cases, may have led to the formation of galaxies. So the odd thing now is that we may actually owe our existence to the formation of these supermassive black holes, because they may have been the seeds that created galaxies, which then, of course, created stars within them and planets and life and so on. So it's quite a long, complex story, and we don't know all the details yet, but some of the pieces of the puzzle are starting to emerge, in that there definitely appear to be several classes of these, and one class having to do with the supermassive objects somehow had a genesis much, much earlier than we thought before, and how they formed is not entirely clear yet.
0: Well, I have a question that many young people ask about black holes. First of all, black holes suck in everything. Even light itself cannot escape. In some sense, they're the ultimate roach hotel. And the Hubble Space Telescope has photographed the black holes eating up whole star systems. So in other words, things check into a black hole, but nothing ever checks out. Well, then the question is, well, a black hole should be invisible. Even light itself cannot escape from a black hole. Therefore, a black hole should be invisible. And yet we have the Hubble Space Telescope taking photographs of perhaps hundreds of black holes in outer space. And so then the question is, how do you photograph something that is invisible?
1: Right. This is what's really generating much of the excitement these days with theoretical astrophysicists and, of course, the physics community in general. What telescopes that have been built up to this point have seen so far is not really the black hole itself, but what they see is light produced by matter falling into the black hole. Their resolution is not yet good enough for them to make an image of the black hole itself, the event horizon, which is the surface beyond which nothing can escape, including light. So if we really could see the black hole itself, what we would see is a dark shadow in front of a curtain of light. The curtain of light presumably would be produced by matter behind the black hole relative to us, and the black hole would absorb all of the light produced behind it or redirect it away from our line of sight, because gravity can bend the path of light. And so we would see a dark shadow. That's what a black hole would look like if we had a camera with such clarity, such spatial resolution, that we could see detail down to that size. It does look like by the end of the decade, we may have the capability of actually forming such an image. But for now, telescopes such as Hubble and Chandra have not been able to do that yet. So instead, what they show us is images, or what they produce is images of matter falling into the black hole from larger distances, distances much further away than the event horizon itself. Both have done spectacularly in this regard, though. Both Chandra, the X-ray telescope, and Hubble have each produced a very deep image of certain patches of the sky. By deep, we mean that there were patches in the sky, such as one in the constellation of Ursa Major, where there are very, very few objects within our own galaxy inside of that patch. And so it's like looking through a relatively open window to distances much further away than objects within our galaxy. And what they were able to do by staring at these patches was to collect light from objects some 10 to 12 billion light years away. In other words, objects that were producing this light only 900 million years after the Big Bang. And what they see when they look at these patches is very bright objects, either X-ray objects or ultraviolet or infrared objects in the case of Hubble, objects that number as many as 500 within a region only the size of the full moon. So if you can imagine with your eye looking at a part of the sky that has the size of the full moon, within such a region, these telescopes have been able to produce images of as many as 500 of these objects. And these objects are so far away, they're so bright, that the only way that they could produce this much light is if they're black holes absorbing matter from their environment and converting gravitational and rest mass energy into light. So we believe that when we look at these patches, most of the objects that we see, most of the 500, must be supermassive black holes at that distance in the universe. And what's interesting is that when one extrapolates over the whole sky, these numbers correspond to total numbers of some 300 to 400 million such objects. And we know that that's not all that's there, because that's what we can count. That's what we can see. But some of these objects are probably also obscured by dusty matter falling in towards them, and so it's not clear that we're seeing everything. So the best that we can say is that there must be at least 300 million of these supermassive black holes spread throughout the cosmos. Chandra, of course, has gone on and done even much better than that. It's allowed us to look at the supermassive black hole at the center of our own galaxy with even better clarity, because it's much closer than the others. It's only 25,000 light years away compared to the 12 billion light years of many of these other objects near the beginning of the universe's life. And because this object at the center of our galaxy is so close, we've been able to study it with Chandra and now other instruments as well. The European Space Agency has its own X-ray telescope called XMM Newton, which has done similarly spectacular studies of these objects. But with Chandra, we've been able to see the X-rays produced by the black hole at the center of our galaxy with enough resolution that we can actually place the source, the location of the emitting plasma, within a region no bigger than the distance between the Earth and the Sun. In addition, this object seems to explode roughly once a day, producing a flare of X-rays. The X-ray intensity during these events goes up by anywhere between 30 and 200 times what the intensity is during the quiescent state. And so for a couple of hours, the black hole at the center of our galaxy shines much, much brighter than it otherwise does. And what's intriguing now, and these are the latest results that haven't even been published in the literature, what's intriguing now is that there is very clear evidence that during these events, we can see a periodic pulse. It's like the heartbeat of this object. There's a periodic pulse that occurs roughly once every 20 minutes. The natural interpretation for this, and again, it hasn't been published yet, so we have to look at this more carefully and make sure that we've ruled out all the other possibilities, but the natural interpretation is that what we're looking at is a phenomenon associated with X-rays being produced in a region orbiting the black hole within a distance only 3 to 4 times the size of the event horizon. So although we can't see the event horizon just yet with Chandra or Hubble, nonetheless, we're seeing a phenomenon associated with emission that's occurring only 2 to 3 times the size of the event horizon. It's similar to what would happen if you imagine putting a searchlight on a planet and being in its focal cone only when the searchlight is pointing towards you. And so you would see a pulse every time the planet goes around the sun, which would then lead to a periodicity or a period of 1 year in the case of the Earth, because that's how long it takes the Earth to go around the sun. So it's a similar phenomenon with the black hole at the galactic center. We see this pulsation roughly every 20 minutes, and so we interpret that as being a part of the plasma in orbit around the black hole, and the distance that corresponds to that period is about 3 times the size of the event horizon. So these are some of the most exciting things that are happening now as we speak, and the prospects will get only better as time passes and Chandra and XMM continue to look and discover additional activity and also with the next generation of telescopes in the pipeline now.
0: Now, everyone asks the question, what happens if you fall into a black hole? No one's ever done that, of course. But could you explain some of the distortions, distortions of space-time that occur if you were to fall into a black hole and someone were to observe you falling into a black hole from a distant planet?
1: Right. And the answer to that, of course, depends, not surprisingly, on how massive the black hole is. What one would see falling through the event horizon differs depending on how massive the black hole is compared to the mass of the object or the body falling in. It turns out that for a massive object like the one at the galactic center, which we now understand has roughly 3 million solar masses worth of material contained within it, falling through the event horizon of an object like that, a person would actually not see very much, would actually not feel very strong effects on his or her body. There would be other distortions to the light, but we'll come back to that in a moment. The point is that what happens physically to matter falling through the event horizon depends on how big the object falling in is compared to how big the event horizon is. And the size of the event horizon scales with the mass of the black hole. So, for example, if the sun were to shrink down to the size of a black hole, its event horizon would have a radius of only 3 kilometers, smaller than a city. Whereas the black hole at the galactic center has an event horizon with a radius about 1/20th the distance between the Earth and the sun, which is much, much bigger, of course, than 3 kilometers. And it's the difference or the comparison between the size of the event horizon and the size of the object falling in that determines how much physical damage, if we can put it that way, is done to the object falling in. So because our body is so small compared to the size of the event horizon of the black hole, the galactic center, we could fall right through and not feel very much physical damage. We wouldn't get distorted or pulled or stretched or compressed. We would be able to pass through the event horizon, and then other catastrophic events would ensue, I'm sure, after that. But the process of falling in wouldn't do damage to us. On the other hand, if we were to fall through a smaller black hole, like the sun, again, if the sun were to be compressed to 3 kilometer size, then our body would get stretched at first, pulled apart, and catastrophic damage would follow. We would be disintegrated, and only the atoms and molecules would fall through. So the physical damage is different depending on the size. And a good analogy would be compare standing on the surface of the Earth, where the surface of the Earth, even though it's spherical, looks flat to us because it's so much bigger than us, and then standing on the dome of a cathedral. The dome is also quasi-spherical at the top, but because the size of the sphere is much smaller compared to the Earth and much closer to our size, we feel the curvature of the dome much more. And so that's the analogy. A small black hole, because of its greater curvature relative to us, would do more damage to our body falling through than a big black hole does. Now, that's as far as physical damage is concerned. But what we see, though, would be less dependent on the size, and there would be significant distortion to the light path progressively as we get closer and closer to the event horizon. So light, because of gravitational redshift, meaning that photons have progressively less and less energy, not speed. The speed of light is always the same, but the energy of the photons decreases relative to us at infinity as they get closer and closer to the event horizon. Because of that decreasing energy, we have greater and greater difficulty seeing the light. Eventually, as the as the light reaches the event horizon, it's lost all of its energy relative to what we see, and so we wouldn't be able to even detect the light anymore, even though it would still be coming out until it passes through the event horizon, and then beyond that, we wouldn't see it anymore. But as we fall in, because of this effect, we would tend to see primarily light concentrated closer and closer to the zenith angle, right above our head. So as we get closer to the event horizon, we see a progressively smaller cone of light from the rest of the universe until that point when we cross the event horizon itself, and only the light coming directly down would be visible to us. And so we would see these significant distortions because of the light bending and the gravitational redshift. And when we cross the event horizon, then, of course, nothing can go back out, so we can't communicate with the outside world. But what we would see is only light falling directly inwards towards us.
0: Now, Stephen Hawking made headlines a few months ago concerning the information problem. That is, if you take the Encyclopedia Britannica and you were to throw it into a black hole, all that information, said Stephen Hawking, would be permanently lost because it can't be retrieved. However, he took back that position a few months ago. Could you explain to us exactly what is this information problem that Stephen Hawking was addressing that made the front pages of so many newspapers?
1: Right. This is a very important problem, of course, because it's right on the interface between quantum mechanics and general relativity. And as you know yourself very well, Michio, there's this significant conflict between what quantum mechanics says and requires and what classical general relativity says and requires. They're almost the two opposite ends when it comes to this question of information loss and how one treats the force and so on. So in quantum mechanics, information cannot be lost. But in general relativity, which is a classical theory, and these issues hadn't come up at the time when general relativity was being developed, when an object falls through the event horizon, as we were saying before, all the information that it carries with it, the number of protons, the number of electrons, any geometric configuration, past history, whatever it has, is never accessible again to the outside world, to the universe outside of the black hole. And so that's the paradox, or the conflict, I should say. It's not really a paradox, but that's the conflict between quantum mechanics and general relativity.
0: Well, I'm afraid that's it for Exploration. Once again, our first special guest was Dr. Neil Tyson, director of the Hayden Planetarium in New York City, leading African-American scientist. The second special guest was Dr. Fulvia Melia, chairman of the physics department at the University of Arizona and author of the book Edge of Infinity. And be sure to go to my website, www.mkaku.org, mkaku.org. where it lists my complete book tour, because I will be traveling around the country signing books and talking about Parallel Worlds, the new paperback edition of my book, the latest book to discuss cosmology, string theory, higher dimensions, time travel, the birth, and the, perhaps, the end of the universe. Good day.

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1: Welcome to Radio Curious. I'm Barry Vogel. Many years ago, back actually in 1961, former Congressman Jerome R. Waldie, who is our guest today, was then a member of the California State Legislature. And the story goes, as I am told, that at the behest of a constituent whose son was cited by a fish and game warden, Assemblyman Waldie introduced a bill that said in full, frogs may be taken by using a slingshot. Little did he know that he would be plagued for probably 45, 50 years, as we'll hear about shortly, by Nestle J. Frobisch, who founded at first the East Bay Fair Play for Frogs and Justice for Morton Sobel Committee, which quickly blossomed into the Worldwide Fair Play for Frogs Committee, and Frobisch appointed himself as chair creature. This was caused by Assemblyman and later Congressman Waldie's refusal to withdraw the bill. Fortunately, from the frog's point of view, it was defeated in committee. But there was a question about Waldie being given the opportunity to repent for having been dubbed the frog murderer, for having introduced the frog murder bill in the California legislature. At first, he didn't really believe that this was going on, though he might have, and we'll be asking him about that shortly. And then he was elected to Congress. He was given the opportunity to introduce the Omnibus Frog Protection Act. There was an inducement in that bill to have National Frog Week occur during the week in which Richard Nixon's birthday fell. Nestle Frobisch, who drafted the bill, thought that this would be a good thing to do as a way of maybe getting then-President Nixon's support for the bill. Congressman Waldie in 1974 had an idea that he would make the best governor of California that California has ever seen, and in his campaign, he

0: walked up and down the state, well, at least up the state of California, talking to people along the way. But he didn't know that there were frog lovers in California who would ask him to explain his position on frogs time and again at each of these visits when he was trying to discuss what he thought were more significant issues for California. Around that time, I, being an old friend of Nestle J. Frobisch, the chair creature, saw the letters back and forth between the Worldwide Fair Play for Frogs Committee and Congressman Waldie and said, "Nestle, this is a book." And he told me that if I could get it published, I'd get a piece of the action. Well, there was no action, but I represented both Mr. Frobisch and Mr. Waldie in getting the book together. In the course of getting the book together, I was a young lawyer here in Ukiah, California, and I would answer the phone by saying my name. So one day the phone rang, and I said, "Barry Vogel." And Congressman Waldie said, "Vogel, I think you're Frobisch." So let's start there. Jerry Waldie, welcome to Radio Curious. What gave you the idea that I was Nestle J. Frobisch?
1: Your voice sounded so intelligent and so decent and so kind and caring.
0: Well, then, let me ask you this. In the introduction to the book, on the page, you dedicated it to me on July 8th of 1977, you said, "Barry Vogel, you've been an unsatisfactory agent. If I thought you possessed a bean, I would sue you for incompetence. Otherwise, you're not a bad guy." So I guess we had those double entendres way back then?
1: Well, not a bad guy encompasses everything I just said.
0: You like my voice?
1: Yeah, I guess I did say I like it. I don't really mean that. Your voice was fine.
0: Did I fairly characterize the history of the frog murder bill?
1: You did, except it was not the frog murder bill. It was named by Nestle Frobisch, our chair creature, the bill created by the mad butcher of the swamps. And that latter phrase was referring to me.
0: Ah, you're right. You're right.
1: Another, I thought, maybe not an error, but an understatement in your original introduction, when I was finally relieved of the improper life I had been leading relative to frogs.
0: If I could interject, I think that Nestle called that the vestigial impurities accruing from having been the mad butcher of the swamps.
1: Well, I think that's fair. It's not a matter, I guess, really, even if I think it's fair, because my conversion has been so complete that anything the chair creature says is not only fair, but is accurate and defensible in every way.
0: Well, I remember for years and years, Nestle Frobisch was trying to get you to repent so that you could be shriven.
1: No, wait a minute. Wait a minute, Barry. It wasn't repent.
0: It was, what was it?
1: Well, in the certificate I received from Nestle J. Frobisch, chair creature, Worldwide Fair Play for Frogs Committee.
0: It's proudly hung on your wall next to your chair as you look out over the deck.
1: It's hung on my wall next to a picture of the House Judiciary Committee in 1974, of which I was a member when we impeached Richard Nixon. The point I was trying to make, I did not repent. It was more than that. The very words in the document given me was that I, Jerome Waldie, hereby abjure, renounce, and repudiate. And that's somewhat more than repentant, I think, being repentant.
0: That's true. And you actually have a certificate. As Bob Dylan said to somebody who wanted him to confess for something that they think he did wrong, he said, "I've already confessed once. How many times must I confess?" But you got a certificate.
1: Yes, I did. Called the Official Declaration of Abjuration.
0: So why did it take so long for you to agree to receive your certificate?
1: Well, in part because in those days, I thought the chair creature had misunderstood the nature of my bill in the legislature. As I tried to explain to him, it was not an inhumane bill about frogs, because frogs indeed were legally permitted to be taken with a gig in California. And I don't know if you've ever been experienced in watching a frog being taken by a gig, as I have been, but it's not a pretty picture. The gig goes in and comes out, and it's quite horrible. And I wanted to end that sort of treatment of frogs by allowing them to be taken by a slingshot.
0: You wanted it to be more of a stunning event.
1: That's exactly right. It's not what I would have used, but it covers exactly what I should have used. In any event, I couldn't persuade Nestle that my motivations in introducing that legislation were decent and proper, and I felt unfairly, in retrospect, a bit of disappointment and perhaps even anger about his stubbornness in that regard. And that's why, and I think that was what contributed mostly to the length it took me to respond to his approaches to me. Let me say one more thing about Nestle's approach. Initially, it was one of harassment, was one of anger, and the anger was generated because he's such a humane person and that he felt my treatment of frogs was so inhumane. But then he, after maybe 20 years, maybe a little more than that, he retreated from that position and began to exercise a different approach, treating me a little more gently.
0: And perhaps that's what brought you to the precipice of abjuration.
1: I think that's well put and well explained, though, again, looking back on it from my present viewpoint, it's hard for me to believe that there ever existed an imperfection in the chair creatures. So I don't want to say that even early on there was the imperfection that you suggested and I may have inadvertently alluded to. I see him much differently now. He's a person that could not ever commit error, I don't think, in the way of frogs.
0: Yes, well, obviously, besides, I'm not sure what else the chair creature does.
1: There was a creature that washed up on a beach in Tasmania. I'm not sure you know this story. Do you know this story about Barry, or about Nestle?
0: You're sure that in your mind, I am not Nestle J. Frobisch, that I'm actually Barry Vogel, the host and producer of Radio Curious, to which we're now listening in conversation with former Congressman Jerome R. Waldie, who is happily telling us about how he has been shriven and abjured of the alleged vestigial impurities of having been nominated the Mad Butcher of the Swamps for having introduced the frog murder bill in the California legislature in 1961. This rather unique history is portrayed in a book called Fair Play for Frogs, the Waldie Frobisch Papers, published in 1977 by Harcourt Brace Jovanovich. It's the collected letters of Jerome R. Waldie and Nestle J. Frobisch. You're listening to Radio Curious. I'm Barry Vogel. Congressman Waldie, what is this business about the Tasmanian sea monster?
1: Before I had the fortunate opportunity to become acquainted with Nestle, he became involved in a news story in the Chronicle in San Francisco about a creature that had been found rotting on the beaches at Tasmania, and they weren't quite sure what it was, whether it was a whale or whether it was a sea monster, but it was huge. And so Barry wrote...
0: There you go again. If I ever play this for Nestle Frobisch, he's going to certainly want to talk with you, Congressman.
1: Yeah, partly I think I have so much respect for you as I do for Nestle that it's just sort of merging together.
0: I just want to be clear, and I know that you've personally met Nestle. I don't know if you've touched his web, but I know he's shaken your hand. And I just want your affirmation that I am not Nestle J. Frobisch.
1: Oh. I never gave that much thought, Barry.
0: Getting back to frogs, the subject of our conversation in this edition of Radio Curious, Nestle J. Frobisch, not to be confused with Art Hoppe, me, or possibly you, was able to enlist Art Hoppe in his scheme to get your Assembly Bill 2301 of the 1961 California legislative session defeated.
1: Yes, I think that was the Chair Creature's idea, though I never got the impression that Art was seeking to defeat that legislation, though on reflection, he wrote several columns about it, and none of them were overly complimentary to the bill. By the way, the fate of that bill is of interest to you. I was the author, of course. I had sought co-authors, but was unsuccessful in that effort. And I was on the Fish and Game Committee, before which committee the bill came for its first hearing.
0: Well, Congressman Waldie, your description of the presentation of your bill that came to be known as the Frog Murder Bill.
1: Well, no.
0: Well, that's what Nestle called it.
1: Yes, I wouldn't say that was widely accepted among the public of California.
0: Well, I, as probably one of the few people who cares about this subject, and a friend of Nestle's, and I believe a friend of yours, called it the Frog Murder Bill.
1: Hmm. I didn't realize you did that. I would had a different view of employing you with the possibility of your making a lot of money had I known that.
0: Well, I wish that your wish had come true.
1: I'm making a lot of money.
0: That's right. You did employ me. But it makes me wonder, is it possible that you are Nestle J. Frobisch?
1: No, it isn't possible. There's no way I could attain that perfection in character as well as all sorts of good things. No, I could not. A politician, unfortunately, enters into the arena with certain setbacks, and the Chair Creature has none of those. So I couldn't be his voice.
0: Well, he's now referred to you as Brother Jerome after your abjuration.
1: Yes.
0: How does that make you feel?
1: Well, it makes me feel quite wonderful. He used to call me Jermo, J-E-R-M-O-E, rather than Jerome, when he didn't call me the Mad Butcher of the Swamp. And Jermo, I suspect, was a typographical error, but he insists it was not. He just thought Jermo was more contemptuous of me than Jerome. So I understood that.
0: In my introduction to our little visit in this program, I made mention as to how your relationship with Nestle J. Frobisch, the Chair Creature of the Worldwide Fair Play for Frogs Committee, plagued you throughout your political career. Can you tell us about if that's actually an accurate statement and if it happened?
1: That is quite accurate. Nestle has a wide, wide array of friends and important people to whom he writes and with whom he has a very close relationship. All the years I was in Congress, Nestle utilized that network to seek to have me introduce the omnibus fraud protection bill, a bill drafted by Nestle, and I refused to do it. So he enlisted people like Congressman Pete McCloskey on his side, Pete would get a hold of me on the floor of Congress and urge me to introduce the omnibus fraud protection bill. He had all kinds of people that were well known that did that. You're right. When I ran for governor, too, Nestle encouraged a group of decent, immature, perhaps, young people to attend a very substantial fundraising event in Washington, D.C., where I was seeking contributions to run for governor. And in attendance were the Speaker of the House of Representatives, Carl Albert, Majority Leader Tip O'Neill. It was really, there were others of equal stature and name, and it was a fine affair with well attended. And outside, Nestle had encouraged these young, decent, immature folks to protest the event, and referring to me on their signs and by their verbal exclamations as the mad murderer of the swamp, those kind of things. They don't go over well. Mad murderer of the swamp is hardly anything you'd want suggested or mentioned around a fundraising event when you're trying to demonstrate your nicer qualities. And I was not, by that time I was beginning to have a few qualms as to whether my bill in the assembly had been a correct one, but not many. But Nestle had done that, and then when I was walking the state of California in pursuit of the governorship from San Diego to Sacramento over a number of months, I would quite often run into similar protests and similar demonstrations with people carrying signs following my entourage of marchers. There would be these folks in the back carrying signs saying, "Waldy is a mad butcher of the swamps." And that's not a very positive message to give to those from whom you are seeking support to run for governor. I didn't succeed. I lost rather abysmally. The margin was huge. And there's little question in my mind that Nestle had something to do with that defeat.
0: Well, I would guess that as an attorney, you might agree that people carrying those signs that you so artfully depict is one of the liabilities of the First Amendment.
1: I'm a strong supporter of the First Amendment, particularly when I am voicing my opinion. But when the First Amendment is utilized to abuse...
0: or to challenge your political campaign?
1: Well, you say challenge, I say it's an abuse. The people that are doing it, of course, believe it. They're just challenging me. I believe they're abusing the First Amendment.
0: Well, let me ask you this, Congressman Waldy. Now, as an elder statesman from having represented Contra Costa County of California in the United States Congress and the same area in the California legislature, in terms of protecting frogs on a worldwide basis, do you think that the chair creature has been successful?
1: No, I don't. I think he's been as successful as anyone could be who attempted that worthy objective, but I don't think he's been successful because the abuse of frogs is so universal throughout the world that the efforts of one man, no matter how dedicated, no matter how skillful, no matter how impressive, would hardly make a dent. He's made a bigger dent than anyone else in the world has on this effort. But no, I don't think he's been successful. If success is measured by the extent of the evil that he's attacking, that he could remove that evil, no, he's not done that yet.
0: Well, perhaps now that you have achieved the status of abjuration, Do you think you might join forces with Nestle J. Frobisch, the chair creature, to saving frogs?
1: Oh, it's not a question of whether I might. Once I received the official declaration of abjuration, that was an equal commitment to the cause. And I feel strongly committed to the effort to bring back humane and fair treatment to frogs.
0: Congressman Jerome R. Walde, or Brother Jerome, if I may.
1: Yes.
0: I want to thank you very much for being with us on Radio Curious. And before we close, can you tell us about an interesting book that you've read lately?
1: There's a book that was written in 1935 by Sinclair Lewis entitled It Can't Happen Here. Picked it up recently to see if there was any similarities between what Sinclair Lewis was writing about and today's condition in America. There are similarities. What Sinclair Lewis was dealing with was a presidential election and the consequences thereof that occurred in the early 30s. And in his book, Franklin Roosevelt was the candidate defeated by this fellow that he then writes about. The fellow that he writes about decides that democracy is not desirable and that he would take over the government and create essentially a Nazi state. It's more Nazi and communist than it is anything else in terms of Secret Service and the brutality of imprisonment of political prisoners. I was absolutely astonished by the references, and there, mind you, this was written before 1935, was published in 1935, and the references to Nazi Germany and communist Russia, but particularly to Nazi Germany. My God, this is the early 30s, and he was talking in enormously effective terms about the Nazis' policy toward the extermination of Jews. I'm 82 years old, so I lived through a good portion of that era. I was always under the impression that America did not really enlist itself deeply in any effort to prevent the Holocaust. And I thought it was because they weren't aware of it or weren't interested. But here's a major author who expressed all those senses and that we should have been alerted to and moved more quickly than we did. But the fearful part of it, the scary part of it to me, was the similarity to some of the things that are happening in America today. Transfer of prisoners to other nations where torture is permitted, the utilization of, quote, enhanced interrogation, unquote, which is torture, and the Patriot Act that allows cutting in on our telephone calls, tape tapping them, and all kinds of things, the library, assault on libraries that people are aware of. Those are tools of not democracies, but of authoritarian countries that, I don't want to use the word frighten, but trouble me greatly that we're utilizing any of those tools in America. And Sinclair Lewis, though he exaggerates greatly, those are the tools that he describes developed from the takeover of American government by very, very right-wing, militaristic, fascistic people. I don't suggest in any way that that's where we are, but I do suggest that there are movements in that direction that offend me, and that I, for one, am going to be even more alert to that sort of governmental activity than I have been in the past.
0: Well, Congressman Jerome R. Walde, Brother Jerome, thank you very much for joining us on Radio Curious.
1: Thank you, Barry. If it's not Nestle that I'm talking to.
0: I am not Nestle J. Frobisch.
1: Then I thank you very much. Well, I would have thought I would have thanked you anyway, but I thank you for this opportunity to speak on this subject, which is dear to me.
0: Congressman Jerome R. Walde is the co-author, along with chair creature Nestle J. Frobisch, of Fair Play for Frogs, the Walde-Frobisch Papers, that was published in 1977. The book that Jerry Walde recommends is It Can't Happen Here by Sinclair Lewis. Copies of this and other editions of Radio Curious can be found on our website, www.radiocurious.org.
2: 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The postal address is 700 West Smith Street, Ukiah, California, 95482. The phone is 707-621-5075. Ignacio Ayala is the assistant producer. I'm host and producer Barry Vogel. Thank you for listening.

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1: Hi, welcome to Food Sleuth Radio, where we help you think beyond your plate. I'm Melinda Hemmelgarn, a registered dietitian and investigative nutritionist on a mission to connect the dots between food, health, and agriculture and find food truth. And I am delighted to welcome one of my favorite guests, Dr. Kendra Klein. She is the Deputy Director of Science at Friends of the Earth, which is a nonprofit that works to create a more healthy and just world, with offices in both Washington, D.C. and Berkeley, California. Dr. Klein is a writer, researcher, and advocate with expertise in food and agriculture, sustainability, and public health. And at Friends of the Earth, she leads work on pesticides and the harms of industrial agriculture, as well as organic and agroecological solutions. Prior to joining Friends of the Earth, Dr. Klein worked on environmental health campaigns at Healthcare Without Harm and Breast Cancer Action. She has taught at UC Berkeley and San Francisco State University, and she has apprenticed on organic farms in Hawaii and California. Her work has been published in The Guardian, The Nation, Gastronomica, Civil Eats, and numerous peer-reviewed journals. She received her PhD in environmental science, policy, and management from UC Berkeley. Dr. Klein is one of three authors of a brand new report titled Regenerative Food Labels, What's Behind the Claims. She was also a speaker at the recent Glyphosate Symposium, which was held at the University of Washington in spring of 2026. So we are going to see where all those dots are connected. So welcome, Kendra. It is so great to have you.
2: Thank you so much, Melinda. Wonderful to be here.
1: So the last time we spoke, we discussed two Friends of the Earth reports. We spoke about the reformulation of Roundup for consumers. And the other report we talked about was Rethinking No-Till, which spoke to the problem of people thinking that conventional no-till was somehow regenerative. So that brings us to the report today. Regenerative food labels. There's a lot of consumer confusion there.
2: There's growing consumer confusion because there's a growing number of claims being made on food and actual label certifications that are popping up because there's so much buzz and excitement around regenerative agriculture as there should be. But we published this guide to help consumers and food companies really understand this new landscape of regenerative food labels.
1: And, you know, as a consumer educator, I think about these additional labels that come on the market. There are already enough labels on packaging to introduce confusion. So now we're going to add one more. And I think this report makes clear that we already have a regenerative food label, and it happens to be the organic label. Because when you look at all of the different labels, the ones that consistently rise to the top, the very best ones, regenerative organic certified, real organic project, and USDA organic. So I would tell consumers, look for the organic label. You're going to get regenerative agriculture because that's part of the definition of organic.
2: Yes, I think that's exactly the take home. Organic is the original regenerative. The core idea of regenerative agriculture is soil health. How do we build that healthy living soil, which is exactly what was the heart of the organic food movement decades ago? And in 2002, we won a federal standard. Thank you to the deep work and careful thought of farmers, consumers, and stakeholders across the nation, we won a federal organic standard that codified those healthy soil practices. And I think that consumers associate the organic label with their own health, with avoiding exposure to pesticides. Of course, we've got now a dozen studies showing that organic food rapidly and dramatically reduces exposure to pesticides. And there's so much more. There's so much to the organic standard that I think that people don't fully comprehend the value.
1: It seems like people truly don't understand what the organic definition and those standards mean. You mentioned care for the soil. also continuous improvement is built into that organic definition. And I hear people say organic is just a marketing label, but it's not. It's helpful in the market because there's a legal definition. That's not the case with this regenerative label.
2: Yes, and that is the point that we make in the report, that, you know, when people are looking at organic and raising critiques, they are talking about a label that is now 24 years old, that has over 17,000 U.S. farmers and over 4 million farmers globally behind it. So that label is providing the ability to convey trust across distance. We can go to our farmers market and talk to farmers and learn directly about what they're doing. But that organic label is conveying trust across distance. And there's a very robust legal system behind it. And I think that people are excited about some of these new labels and new programs, but they haven't proven themselves yet, nor, as our report shows, have they set up the verification or traceability systems to do well once they mature. You know, so if we look 24 years down the road, they will not have come close to what organic has been able to achieve in terms of really meaningfully maintaining that consumer trust in the label.
1: Absolutely. So one of your references in this report was a natural grocers survey. And they reported that the top three reasons why shoppers buy organic produce is to avoid pesticides, to avoid GMOs, and because they believed it was more nutritious. And people will debate the nutritious component, but I was so glad to see multiple pieces of evidence, credible peer-reviewed research, showing that there are reasons why organically produced food is indeed more nutritious. And part of that is that plants have to defend themselves against pests. So they produce compounds that repel pests. And those compounds, those phytochemicals or phytonutrients, they make that food more nutritious to the end eater as well.
2: Absolutely. So if you think about a chemical approach to pest management and fertility, it's really like a person who's hooked on drugs. You know, we've got crops growing in soil that there's life there, often not completely dead, but really diminished soil. And they're hooked on synthetic fertilizer and pesticides. And that compared to a plant in an organic system that is getting a diverse array of nutrients from biologically sourced fertility in that living soil. And as you said, that is having to have an active relationship with the ecology of the world and pests. And there's just so many deep layers of why moving from a chemical intensive system to a biological system, a farming system based on life, that benefits all of us from eaters on down to the microorganisms in the soil.
1: Yeah. And you know, Kendra, I loved one of the slides you showed at the glyphosate symposium, which was a slide showing how Bayer and Syngenta, and I should mention that Bayer bought Monsanto, so they're one and the same, but they are latching on to that regenerative word. So it's being co-opted much in the same way the word sustainable was.
2: Yes. So this is the big problem with the word regenerative. There's so much momentum behind it, but there is no standard definition. And so it's being applied to both deeply transformative, truly ecologically regenerative practices and farms and initiatives, all the way across the gamut to, like you said, Bayer and Syngenta have beautiful language on their websites about how they're leaders in regenerative ag. And what they mean by that is buy our products, buy our herbicides, and buy our GMO seeds, and you can do no-till farming with our products, and claiming that conventional no-till is regenerative. So again, part of the work that Friends of the Earth has been doing is to really pull back the veil on that greenwashing And with this report, the latest report helping consumers to make informed choices, reach for organic, it is regenerative. And you mentioned earlier that Rethinking No-Till report. This is a big deal for folks who are paying attention to regenerative ag. In many circles, no-till is synonymous with regenerative ag, which is fascinating because when no-till was originally being promoted, it was being promoted by the likes of Chevron, running an ad called Let Paraquat Be Your Plow. Let our toxic herbicides be your plow. You don't have to plow. Most no-till, 93% of no-till corn and soy acres are conventional, chemical intensive, relying on GMO seed, actually some of the most chemical intensive ag that we have, which of course is the opposite of regenerative, deeply degenerative of the life, the soil, the water, the climate, the biodiversity that we need to farm.
1: And I think it's so important that you drove that point home at the glyphosate symposium that pesticides, and we should also say that pesticides is a banner for herbicides, insecticides, and fungicides. So when we talk about pesticides, we're including herbicides there, that those compounds are incompatible with soil health. So this whole idea of no-till agriculture, where you're putting down these pesticides and then saying, you know, we're somehow protecting soil health because we're not tilling.
2: Right. And that assumption that no-till is regenerative is based on old science. I mean, as we said, it's promoted by the pesticide industry, but also legitimately people have really believed that it is regenerative because there was data looking at, do no-till farms sequester more carbon in the soil? And unfortunately, they were only looking at the top portion of the soil. They were not measuring deeply enough. And if you look at the top layer, it appeared a decade of research, people were looking and they said, oh, look, no-till sequesters more carbon. This is great. This is a climate solution. We want that carbon, not in the atmosphere, but down in the soil where there's actually many, many benefits to carbon in the soil. The latest research, which is looking deeper in the soil profile, really shifts our understanding. We now understand no-till, there's no clear connection to no-till and soil carbon sequestration. In fact, it may be pulling carbon up from deeper layers into the shallower layers, which is the opposite of what we want. We want carbon down deep where it is more stable. So the science is leading us away from that understanding of no-till as regenerative. And as we really understand the marketing of players like Bayer and Syngenta and the chemical giants, we need to be really walking in a different direction to achieve truly regenerative ag.
1: Absolutely. Let me take one break because we're about halfway through. And I want to remind our listeners that if you're just joining us, you are tuned into Food Sleuth Radio, where we are joined today by Dr. Kendra Klein. She is the Deputy Director of Science at Friends of the Earth, which is a nonprofit that works to create a more healthy and just world. And if you go to the website, foe.org, you will find many reports that will help us all better understand food and agriculture and public health. I also want to mention, Kendra, that you've been involved in three recent reports that have been especially connected and important in helping us understand why we should pay attention to the way our food is grown. And one had to do with rethinking no-till. The other one had to do with the new formulations of Roundup. And the third is the one we're talking about today, which has to do with the new regenerative food labels and really what's behind the claim. I wanted to ask you, when you were doing research for this report, were there any surprises?
2: Absolutely. I had some initial inklings that some of the new labels were not on par with organic and some of the other existing labels. But I actually was really surprised by how low the bar is for some of these emerging labels. And they're gaining some traction in the marketplace and appearing on products that consumers can choose, but they're not guaranteeing anything to consumers about how those products were made. And just for example, some of these labels are allowing farmers who just started making initial changes to use the seal on package, which is a really different model than organic, which sets a very high bar that farmers have to meet before they use that seal on their package. And organic guarantees you that everything in that product was produced organically. And some of these other labels are not matching that integrity, that some of the acres and some of the food that went into that product might actually be conventional. And yet they're receiving this seal. So what really stands out is the integrity of the organic label and those that build on it. A label is only as strong as the verification and traceability systems and structures that it builds, because there might be good practices happening on ground, but if you can't trace that product through the system all the way to the package that the consumer's holding in their hand, there's no way for that consumer to trust the claims that are being made about it.
1: Yeah. I remember having a conversation with a woman who worked with farmers, and she said she liked the regenerative label because it helped farmers adopt soil health practices without having to use the organic word. And I don't understand why exactly people might be skeptical of the organic label. It's one that I have the most faith in because of that verification, because of that strong standard definition. Do you have any ideas on why or how we might change the way we think about organic to make it so that people truly do see it as a holistic way of food production?
2: Yeah, I think there are a number of things at play with people's skepticism or critiques of organic. And one, legitimately organic tends to cost more. And so it has this tarnish of elitism. But that framing organic as elite really gets it exactly wrong, because the people who are paying the highest price for the high use of pesticides in our food system are the farm workers who are applying those toxic chemicals daily as part of their job. It's the children who go to schools near fields where toxic chemicals are being sprayed. It's rural families whose wells are laced with pesticides. Iowa, we know, has the fastest growing rates of cancer, and the very high use of pesticides in Iowa is a key factor there. High rates of childhood cancer. So we really need to reframe it and talk about organic as a human right, that we all have the right to a toxic-free food system. Friends of the Earth has a webpage called organicforall.org. We share results of a study showing for families who went on an organic diet for 1 week and levels of pesticides in their bodies dropped up to 95% in just 1 week. And one of the mothers in the study said, clean organic food is a human right. And so I think, you know, that's one of the things that we need to shift is people's understanding that actually we all have a stake in working towards an organic food system. And the reason organic costs more is because it is not being propped up with our tax dollars in the way that chemical intensive ag is being propped up. Our tax dollars, billions of them, are supporting a pesticide intensive food system. So that needs to get flipped on its head. The farm bill should be supporting a healthy, truly regenerative food system. And that means organic should be at the center of the farm bill and its funding. I think that another challenge with organic, like I said, we're 24 years into this organic sector growing. It's now a $70 billion industry. And individual farms play large in people's minds. And I think that there has been a tendency to lift up those who violate the laws or fulfill the laws only to the letter, but not in spirit, and say, look, organic is not meeting, you know, our expectations. And what we do in the report to help people understand is we talk about traffic lights and the fact that people run red lights does not mean that the traffic light system is broken. And we need to understand that about organic. Because there are violations, does not mean that the organic standard or system is broken. In fact, the fact that we can see and pursue folks who are violating the organic law is the strength of the system, that there's an entire structure to address that type of fraud. So I think that we need to be more nuanced, or I guess we need to not hold up single farms as evidence of what the whole system or the whole standard is representing, and know that the majority of organic farmers are doing incredible work to grow healthy food, to protect their soil, and to really move us towards the healthy food future that we all need.
1: And not to mention the whole issue of climate change and how the organic farmer is really investing in our planet. And I only wish that there were greater incentives given to organic farmers and rewards because of those extra services that they provide the planet and future generations. So I wanted to ask you about your audience for this report. You say that it's for consumers and purchasers. And by purchasers, you refer to food retailers, manufacturers, large institutions like schools and hospitals. Do you think those two audiences are enough to drive policy change?
2: Well, of course, the policy change we need is a big ask. You know, here's the thing. The problem is political, not agronomic. We have decades of data showing that organic farming works, that it sequesters more carbon in the soil, that it builds soil that's more resilient to droughts and floods, that it's protecting pollinators and our health. On and on. We've got the data. The problem is political. I think we're in an interesting moment because the public is paying attention to pesticides more than ever. And from Friends of the Earth's work on Capitol Hill, that is getting through to our regulators. They understand that across the political spectrum, people have had enough of contaminated water, enough of rising rates of cancer and infertility and learning disabilities, enough of a food system that uses our taxpayer dollars to prop up enormous use of pesticides. So that message is getting through more than it ever has. And the flip side of that is the solution is organic. So I do have more hope in the momentum for policy change right now than I have had in years past. That said, that needs to push back against really, really powerful industries in Washington, the pesticide industry and big ag. They are donating millions of dollars to political campaigns and they're getting paid off as a result in our farm policies. So it's an enormous issue that will not be solved overnight. I do think food companies, huge food retailers and food manufacturers, understanding this landscape is critical to getting those policy changes. And that is part of our audience and part of what Friends of the Earth does. We have a bee-friendly retailer scorecard. You can Google that and it will come up. We're pushing the largest 25 U.S. food retailers to address the toxic pesticides in their supply chains. So that's one of the audiences we had in mind as they are talking about regenerative ag, getting excited about this new buzzword, for them to understand that all the investments that they're making in organic supply chains are investments in regenerative ag and building that political will and momentum to get the changes we need in our food and farm policy.
1: I've heard people say regenerative is better than organic. And I think, where did that idea come from? The other point, getting to how we change the way we think, that's going to change our practices. The other word that you mentioned earlier is this idea that somehow organic is elite. And I think, is the industry really behind trying to convince us that you don't have to buy organic because the regenerative is just as good, maybe even better, or organic isn't for you, but that's for an elite audience. But you know, I remember seeing some research showing that people who are not high income invest in organic foods because they really care for their children. The issue I see in the marketplace is that we need more organic options available to all consumers.
2: Yeah, talking of reports, which Friends of the Earth has many, folks might be interested in one called Merchants of Poison, which is a deep investigative dive into the communications tactics, the covert tactics that the pesticide industry invests millions of dollars in to undermine our faith in organic food, to convince us that their pesticides are safe. You know, every acre of organic production is an acre that is not benefiting Bayer or Syngenta or fertilizer companies. And so they have a real stake in convincing people that organic isn't worth it or that organic is not for them. So I think that it's so critical that we understand we have this beautiful solution. It's here. We need to invest in it more. And we need people to care both as consumers and as citizens to make that happen. I lately have been thinking about organic as the mother in the food system. You know, now talking about some of these are newer, these shiny new baby labels we're excited about. Organic has been around. And we often take mothers for granted. And we just assume organic is going to be there doing the good work of producing healthy food. But people need to realize it's not necessarily, unless we fight for it, unless we fight to support federal funding for organic and expansion of federal funding, we may lose it. So the stakes are very, very high right now.
0: Kendra, we're out of time. Do you have a quick last-minute message for our listeners?
2: I think we've said it, reach for organic and understand that that is not only for your health, for your children's health, that is for the health of the land and the planet. And alongside that decision that folks are making in the grocery store to engage as citizens and to understand that we need more outcry around the harms of pesticides and making our lawmakers understand we've all had enough. We don't want a toxic food system. And that the solution to that is organic, and that for their electoral base, they need to be caring about organic and really creating the policies that are going to build an organic food future.
0: That's great. I'm so glad you brought up Merchants of Poison. I'll provide a link to that, as well as that new Roundup formulation that consumers need to know when they go into their hardware stores. They may actually be buying a more toxic product. It's so important to read labels. Unfortunately, we have to close. I want to thank our listeners for joining us. Remind everyone that Food Sleuth Radio is produced by Dan Hemmelgarn for KOPN in Columbia, Missouri. Most of all, I want to thank my guest, Dr. Kendra Klein, Deputy Director of Science at Friends of the Earth. Thank you so much for your work and all of these terrific reports.
2: Thank you so much.

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1: So, Seth, I'm just going to press confirm here. I'm going to confirm the pickup.
2: Okay.
1: I'm kind of nervous.
2: How will we know that we got the right car?
1: I don't know. Hang on. Let's just see if it accepts the... Okay. It's a two-minute wait. Have you ever ridden? I guess it's not driven.
2: No, definitely not driven.
1: Ridden in a driverless car?
2: Not even one where it had a driver and the driver somehow fell out. I mean, I've always been in a car with a driver.
1: I have to say, I have some trepidation about this. I'm glad that we're doing this together. I just picture getting in, it locks, you know what I mean? Then you can't get out and it takes you, I don't know, into another county or something.
2: Yeah. I'm not terribly worried about it. I mean, we get in, even if it goes the wrong way, how far can it go? I mean, it's not going to go to Mexico.
1: Okay. So you're not worried about the safety. You just feel like it's limited in its ability to kidnap us. It can only go 100 or 200 miles or so. That's an interesting framing.
2: You don't hesitate to get in a taxi.
1: Okay,
2: the main difference is
1: a taxi does have a driver in it.
2: A taxi does have a driver, but that means... The driver. I mean, you can have a malevolent driver, right? You're not likely to get a malevolent Waymo.
1: So it says, unlock with the app when the car is ready.
2: You have to unlock it?
1: Another Waymo. Honestly, about every sixth or tenth car is a Waymo. Oh, it says it's ready. Pickup ready. Where is it?
2: Is that it?
1: It stopped way down here. I'm walking to catch up with the Waymo. It's way more walking than I had anticipated. And looks like some guy is trying to unlock our Waymo. Excuse me. Hi. That's actually our Waymo.
3: Sorry, I got mixed around.
1: It's okay. That's probably your Waymo?
3: I've been able to say. You see, I did that to signal. Okay?
2: They all look the same. That's a problem.
1: Yeah. Okay, you ready?
2: Yep.
1: This is it. We're about to climb into this driverless car. I'm going to press unlock with the app.
2: Now,
1: oh my gosh.
2: The door handle's popped out, so we're going to get in.
1: Oh, my gosh.
4: Hello, Molly.
2: Should we both get in the back? Or you want
1: Yes, get in the back. Hello, Waymo. Just said my name.
2: Okay, there's nobody in this car but us.
1: That's astute.
2: It.
1: Yeah.
2: All right, start ride. Hit that.
1: Hit
2: there,
1: this?
2: Button. Yep.
1: But we still, put on seatbelts.
4: Hello, from Waymo. As we get going, just give us 1 minute to cover a few riding tips.

0: trying to fasten my seatbelt here, but... It's playing music. It's like getting in an elevator.
1: I wonder if we can turn off the music.
0: Molly's lowered the volume on the music.
1: Well, I wonder if we can actually just turn it off.
0: Well, if you
1: there. Okay. So here we are, Seth. Let's take this in. There's no human driving this car. What do you see? I can't quite see the steering wheel. It's like turning and stuff, right?
0: Well, it is. It is, you know, just into the road. You can see it's doing the same thing that a steering wheel would do if there were a driver. The only thing is, it's doing it by itself.
1: It's like having a ghost drive it. And then look, somebody is walking across the street. It does seem to be slowing down. That's a good sign.
0: Didn't hit them anyhow.
1: Right.
0: Okay, now we're moving along at maybe 25 miles an hour, which is appropriate in this part of the city.
1: It is spooky, I have to say.
0: Okay, we're riding in this autonomous vehicle, and I have a lot of questions. Is this what the automobile's future is? Is this what cars are destined to become? Are drivers slated for obsolescence? Welcome to Big Picture Science. I'm Seth Shostak, enjoying the ride.
1: I'm Molly Bentley. In this episode, we take a ride through the automobile's past and into its future, from the Model T to self-driving cars, with more than a century of car development. How has engineering and design changed automobiles and our lives? How will they change further if we ride in cars but no longer drive them? This episode is called Vroom.

0: Well, Seth seems to be stopping at all the red lights. That's a good sign. And actually, you know, the I've noticed that the acceleration is quite smooth.
1: Yeah, it's much better than a lot of drivers who are very, you know, stop and start. I would tip the driver, but I guess there's not much point in that. The autonomous car is, I mean, it's not only a little bit spooky because of the absence of a driver, but it's also very quiet. But of course, cars weren't always whisper quiet.
0: That loud mechanical rumble is a modern recording of a car that debuted more than 100 years ago. In 1908, when Henry Ford first hand-cranked his Model T, an engine came roaring to life and a revolutionary machine was born. It would transform society, and in no small part because mass production made it affordable. Later in the show, we'll talk about another automobile revolution, one that dispenses with drivers. But before we arrive at that destination, we'll tour the fascinating history of how we got here. We let architect and emeritus historian of design at the University of Pennsylvania, Witold Rybczynski, take the wheel discussing his book, The Driving Machine, A Design History of the Car.
2: Witold, the first mass-produced cars, or for that matter, the first cars, you know, you're not going that far back in time. You're going back to maybe the beginning of the 20th century and maybe a little bit earlier. What did those first cars look like? Were they just, you know, horses, carriages with gas engines?
3: A Model T, for example, was an open car. It had a kind of canvas top that you could fold, but it wasn't enclosed. It wasn't a box. That took about 20 years, and you got the Ford Model A, which was a box. You had windows and doors, and you were enclosed in it. And eventually, you got things like heaters and eventually air conditioners. Early cars had very large wheels. They were more like wagon wheels because that was the technology that people understood. And eventually they became, you know, metal wheels. A lot of cars had wheels that looked like bicycle wheels with spokes. Again, because that was around. Because what the car did was it took pieces that existed in various technologies and sort of shoved them all together.
2: Yeah, you also had to turn a crank to get them started, right? I mean,
3: you did. The crank, of course, was an important part of the car because women could not turn a crank. Cranks were actually dangerous and very onerous physically. So for the longest time, until we invented the electric starter, women were not really driving cars, or at least they had to have a man with them because you had to be strong to get a car started that way. And, of course, with the electric starter, the woman then became very quickly a driver as well as the man. I can't remember the exact date. It was probably in the early 1900s.
2: So, Witold, the early cars, did they find acceptance, at least at some level, by a lot of people? Were people eager to get into cars, or did they sort of shy away from them, figuring that these are dangerous machines that could kill me?
3: No, I did not come across resistance. The car spreads very, very quickly. And of course, it doesn't travel that very fast. The first car in the world travels at something like 20 miles an hour top speed. And so I think people were probably surprised by it. There was, of course, the roads were crowded with horse-drawn carriages. So, you know, there was this sort of debate about these vehicles which moved more quickly, and did they have to have special bells or something to warn people. But that somehow got resolved very quickly. Remember, horses are dangerous things. In writing biographies of people from the 19th century, people are always getting kicked by a horse. Because, you know, you're standing there and it suddenly kicks out. And getting kicked by a horse essentially breaks your leg and you limp for the rest of your life. So, and you know, driving a carriage, a horse-drawn carriage, all sorts of things can go wrong. So I think people were quite happy to make the shift. It wasn't a huge shift. It wasn't like moving from a horse-drawn carriage, you know, to immediately, you know, to a Maserati that can go 100 miles an hour. I mean, it was a kind of horse-drawn carriage without, you know, the horseless carriage. It moved slowly. It was finished. Especially the early expensive cars. And maybe that was important too. It started not as a mass-produced product. The earliest cars were owned by movie stars and millionaires, and they were beautiful things. They were finished like a carriage with beautiful leatherwork and woodwork. And so by the time it kind of works its way down to the working man, it's something that everybody would like to have because the richest people all have them, and you've seen them on the streets.
2: You know, can you give us some idea of what it would have been like to ride in one of Henry Ford's early cars? I mean, how comfy was it?
3: No, they weren't comfy. You were able to move. His cars were very, very solidly built, and they were sort of off-road vehicles. We just didn't have paved roads. And so a car had to be more like a four-wheel drive Jeep to navigate, especially once you got out into the country. You were just on rough, rutted roads. So, of course, there was no power steering or power brake. So there, when you turned a corner, you really had to work at it. It was not an easy thing to do. And comfort was something that came much more slowly as people started making longer trips in cars. And it's something that also separates American cars from European cars because our distances are bigger. It's a much bigger country. And so comfort is important to us, and that's why the sporty cars were the European cars, but the comfortable cars were the American cars where you could drive all day and not feel that tired.
2: Henry Ford would make statements to that effect, right, that he wanted everybody to have a car.
3: Yes, and every year he made it a little bit cheaper, which is an astonishing thing for us. We're used to things getting more expensive. But he plowed the money back into reducing the price on the assumption that the more and more people could afford it, the better off he was, certainly. He sold more cars, millions of cars. But Henry Ford made the car cheaper, and that gave freedom to people, liberty. You didn't have to go where the bus went. You went where you wanted to go. So it was immediately attractive. And because it was cheaper than, Henry Ford sold a car on the basis that when the car wasn't running, you didn't have to feed it. Whereas when a horse wasn't running, you had to keep it alive, of course. So it was a very big change, and he made sure that it was less and less expensive as the years went by. So, you know, at one point, I remember I mentioned this in my book, half the people in the world owned a Model T. Half the people who owned a car owned a Model T in the world. So it became an incredibly successful way of bringing this to really every working person could at one point afford such a car.
2: He did this largely by mass production. And, you know, if you read the history of industrialization in the United States, the assembly line is frequently mentioned. Did the automobile industry, and Henry Ford perhaps in particular, did they really invent the assembly line?
3: He didn't invent the assembly line. There were assembly lines, for instance, for making biscuits, of all things, or certain things that could be mass-produced. But he was the first one to bring it to automobile production. Automobiles generally were made by hand. That's why they were so expensive. And he created the assembly line for cars. And then he did something even more spectacular, which was the moving assembly line. So each person on the assembly line only did one thing, and the car just moved in front of them, and one person, you know, attached the wheels, and another person did something else. And it meant that you could produce a car in something like just a few hours instead of days and days, which is what accounted for the low price.
2: But it also, I mean, you know, becomes kind of a symbol of the dehumanization of manufacturing, because, you know, your job was just to put this part onto that part, and you did that all day, all week, all year. And, you know, that was such a big, I don't know, philosophical shift in a way that it had big repercussions, or maybe it didn't, but it seems to me it did.
3: It did, and I think Ford was quite aware of this. And so the trade-off was that you got paid well. And then he did something else that nobody really had thought of, is he created the weekend. He gave you all day off on Saturday. Sunday was always a holiday in all industries, but he created the two-day holiday. And it was partly as a, as a kind of deal. As like, you have to do this boring work because it's not like crafting. You're just doing an operation. But the trade-off is you're well paid. You can afford to buy a house, for instance, which was an unthinkable thing for a working man to own a house. And that's why Philadelphia, where I live, is full of these little houses from the turn of the century, which all have to do with that kind of industrialization. Of course, you could even say that inventing the two-day weekend was a way of getting you to drive more, because people went for Sunday drives and they would go. They had 2 days so they could drive out to the country, and you had the beginning of what we would call cottage country, where people had summer cottages that they could go to. So it had huge repercussions on the way we live.
2: You know, at the beginning of the automobile, there were various power sources that were being used, you know, obviously gasoline, but also there were steam-powered cars, there were even electric cars, that sort of thing. But gasoline won out, and it won out fairly quickly. Are there practical reasons for that, or was it just the strength of the oil industry or something like that?
3: Very practical, because as you said, there were three big power sources. The steam was actually the leading one, because that was the one we knew the most about. We had years of experience. And the problem, of course, is you need a big boiler. So it's a very heavy vehicle, and you've got to carry your fuel with you, and it's usually wood or coal. And so it was reliable, it was sort of predictable, but compared to an internal combustion engine, which is much more efficient and much smaller, it lost out. And electricity was the big alternative. Electricity motors are more efficient than internal combustion engines. The problem was for years and years, and still the problem was the battery. So with the internal combustion engine, and especially in America, remember, we had oil initially in Pennsylvania and eventually Texas and all over the place. Europeans didn't have oil, so their gas was always much more expensive. But we had the oil, and it turned out to we very quickly made a system of distributing it and building service stations and so on.
0: Okay, I am starting to relax in this driverless car, pretty much. Well, coming up, we cruise into the next phase in the history of the horseless carriage, when major changes in its technology contributed to what some have dubbed the automobile century.
3: The automobile had enormous effects on urbanization, on where people lived, on how they lived.
1: We're riding in a car that makes very little noise. Yet this episode of Big Picture Science is called Vroom.

0: In some ways, we all know what happened after the first modern cars began kicking up dirt and gravel. Everyone who could afford one bought one, and that was a lot of people. Asphalt replaced dirt, and a network of roads winding within and radiating out from cities covered the country like a spider web. The car reshaped our cities and our behavior.
1: We continue our journey in this driverless car. Did you see it brake really quickly for that guy?
0: That
1: guy's crazy.
0: That was the first time I actually felt a deceleration.
1: We continue our journey in this driverless car and with architect and emeritus historian of design at the University of Pennsylvania, Witold Rybczynski, who covers these changes in his book, The Driving Machine, A Design History of the Car. And he has said that many of these changes he has witnessed in his lifetime.
2: Part of my book is a sort of memoir of cars that I've owned. And my first cars didn't have power steering and power brakes. They didn't have anti-lock brakes. They didn't have variable windshield wipers. I mean, all sorts of things. And the big change in cars is not so much the electric motor, it's the digital technology. And people have described contemporary cars as iPhones on wheels. And they are, because you can communicate to your car, and the car company can communicate and upgrade your car. So that's the real revolution. And digital technology means you have cameras all over your car, you know, for backing up, for safety, for all sorts of things. So we're at the beginning of, I think, another period. The cars that you and I grew up with, that's gone. The last chapter of my book is called Elegy, because the kind of car that I loved to drive and I grew up with is no longer available. It's changed drastically. I mean, you can't repair a modern car. You have to take it to a garage. It's much too complicated electronically to deal with. I mean, I love cars that make noise. Cars, even non-electric cars, are very quiet now, and everything's electric, and it's a very different sort of machine. So, you know, the car where you kind of controlled everything and used to talk about road feel, because you really could feel the road, that's gone. I mean, the car is a very sort of quiet, and you're isolated, and you're like in a cocoon.
3: Well, one of the big shifts that occurred even in my lifetime was away from, you know, standard gear shifting transmissions to automatic transmissions. And to me, that was a step backward, because with the manual transmission, you always knew the relationship between what the wheels were doing and what the engine was doing, right? And you had a sense of control there that you didn't have with the automatic transmissions. And yet, there aren't too many standard transmissions, manual transmissions being sold today.
2: No. And there aren't too many drivers who know how to use a manual transmission. I don't think you could rent a manual car. I'm sure all rental cars are automatics. They would have to be. So yes, that was a big change. You know, tires. I still remember, as a kid at least, you know, tires had tubes in them. And the whole idea of a tubeless tire was a kind of revolutionary thought, that you could have a tire without it, a tube inside it. So there actually have been lots of changes. And the history of the car design is actually a history of continual change as people improve the car, as all these various, it's a very complicated little machine, the car. And so there's an awful lot that can be improved. Bodies, I mean, materials, all these things.
3: Yeah. One of the things that's changed, at least since my childhood, has been reliability, right? If you took the family car on a long trip, say 1,000 miles or more, drive across the country, that kind of thing, you knew it was going to break down. In fact, my first Trans-America trip, you know, I took my mom's old car, and it broke down every day. Every day something went wrong with it, whether the brakes or the transmission. It was always. But today's cars, I mean, they do seem considerably more reliable.
2: Oh, no, absolutely. I mean, I said that you couldn't fix anything, but it's also true that nothing goes wrong. There isn't. I think a flat tire is about the only thing that most people experience these days, because it is very reliable. And when I think back on the cars that I've owned, and in a sense, how much trouble they were. I grew up in Canada, which is, of course, very cold, which creates all sorts of special problems for cars. But it was just part of owning a car. You just had to deal. It wasn't really a problem. It was just part of ownership. I mean, it was something that you had to do, and you expected to have certain problems, and you had to do things regularly to keep the car going. And that was just... But what's striking is it was all worth it in the end. The freedom that a car offers is the reason that we're not giving up the car, as somebody said, until kicking and screaming they take it away from us. Because it's, you know, the fact that you can load it up, you can carry your groceries, you can carry kids and dogs and stuff in it, and you're free. You can go on a trip, you can just jump in, and you don't have to look at schedules. You just jump in and drive and go there. And that explains, of course, the phenomenal growth in ownership.
3: Vidhold, what about the emphasis that we see on safety these days? I mean, certain car manufacturers, I'm thinking, I guess, of the Swedish car manufacturers, would emphasize safety. I don't know anybody who buys a car based on it being safer than the next model. Is safety really a thing, or is it just, you know, some sort of failed marketing ploy?
2: No, it's a real thing. And of course, the early cars went relatively slowly. So that was important, because if you had an accident, it probably wouldn't be fatal. It's just you weren't moving that quickly, and the cars were heavy. But a large number of the early car pioneers died in cars, unfortunately, because as I discover, many of the early enthusiasts of car making were also enthusiastic racers. Henry Ford, for example, had the world speed record at one point in his early life when he was a young man. But so driving fast was a kind of part of the attraction, I think, of cars. But it did take a long time for safety. It's not easy to sell a car on safety, because you want to sell it on glamour and excitement, and not say, well, you might also die in it. That's not a good safety point. So I was shocked, for instance, to discover the first company that introduced safety belts was Nash, and people hated them. And the salesman finally went to Nash and said, look, you've got to stop putting these things in it. They make us take them out. They don't like them. And so it took actually many more years before things like seat belts were eventually, of course, compulsory. But there other things like anti-lock brakes had to do with safety. Safety always costs money, so the leaders tended to be the more expensive cars. Mercedes was always concerned with safety. So they, for instance, invented the idea of the crumple zone. So if you hit something head on, the front part of the car would crumple, but the passengers would be safe. Incidentally, the electric starter for cars was a safety device, because what happened was a very highly placed executive was killed cranking his car. I mean, the crank hit him in the head and he died, and it was General Motors, and they insisted somebody's got to invent something that we can get rid of this crank. And the electric starter was actually invented for that reason.
3: Let's talk a little bit about the societal impacts. To begin with, there's the impact on the cities, right? 150 years ago, everybody lived in the cities. If you lived anywhere, 80 or 90% of people lived in the cities because there was public transport and that sort of thing. And, of course, there was the housing. Today, beginning, I guess, in the 1950s, you know, the American lifestyle was portrayed at its best when you could live in the suburbs. Even though there wasn't much in the suburbs, but there were trees, I guess that was something.
2: There's no question that it changes. I mean, a friend of mine, a historian, mentioned, you know, the famous American century, and he said they should call it the automobile century. And it's true, the automobile had enormous effects on urbanization, on where people lived, on how they lived. The evening newspaper disappeared because of the car. Once you were commuting by car, you couldn't read a newspaper and drive at the same time. And so you only got morning newspapers. But on the other hand, once cars got radios, you then got talk radio. And we know that has had huge political effects. So the car is one of those devices that sort of has enormous sort of spin-off effects, social, economic, and cultural, really.
3: What about the effect on, for example, development of a road system, and in particular an urban road system, because of course that's a sort of a mixed blessing in a way, but that our city suddenly became reoriented toward cars instead of, you know, trolleys or stuff like that.
2: Yes, there were huge effects, and they're not all good effects, certainly. I mean, we all know the environmental effects of cars, but the suburbanization was another effect. It sort of killed the downtown. The downtown, which is the pride of American cities up till about the 1920s, you know, eventually is replaced by suburbanization, which is all due in large part to the automobile. So, yes, it has many effects, good and bad.
3: You mentioned the effect on our cities. That is not always celebrated. People think that, okay, the automobile has led to the dying of the inner cities or whatever, and people all want their, you know, small plot of land in the backyard and that kind of thing. And, you know, that kind of destroys a certain social cohesion that we had when everybody lived in the same place. Do you see that as a net plus or maybe not a net plus to have, you know, driven so many people out to the suburbs?
2: No, it wasn't a net plus. Although it's important to say that the first suburbs predate the car because they're the result of the railroad. Once you got railroad lines, the famous main line in Philadelphia, then little communities spring up at every station. And you also had suburbs up the Hudson River because you could go by boat. You could have ferry boats that would bring people up the Hudson quite far. So you could see that the car accelerates that suburbanization. It doesn't actually start it. But that's sort of the history of transport. It has huge effects on cities, both good and bad, but they change cities. And the car was certainly one of the most radical changes, especially in America, because we had all this space. The car didn't have the same effect in Europe because there wasn't enough space. And we sort of had the ideal situation for suburbs compared to other countries because we did have space and we did have it happened in a way that isn't quite the same in European urbanization.
0: Next, a question that perhaps we should have asked before we hopped in this autonomous vehicle. What exactly is the safety record for self-driving cars? Well, it may surprise you.
4: Their estimate is that their vehicles crash about 80% less than human-driven vehicles.
1: Our next stop, why automation may already be safer than human drivers and what the future of the automobile looks like. You know, I'm not the most relaxed passenger ever. So I'm feeling the absence of the human here, the human out of the loop.
0: Well, as you say, it's a little bit spooky. But on the other hand, the ride so far is pretty much exactly what you would feel if there were a driver. So
1: not just any driver, though. If you had a good driver.
0: If you had a good driver.
1: I mean, I've had some drivers where it's not so smooth. This episode of Big Picture Science is called Vroom.

0: In the conclusion of the conversation with Witold Rybczynski, he and Seth consider the future of the automobile and whether the horseless carriage is destined to become a driverless one.
1: Finally, Witold, do you think that this, love affair that America has had with the automobile for such a long time now, is that going to last? I mean, you can easily find articles in which people lament this, and they say, you know, we've destroyed our cities, and only people with money can, you know, live in a nice place now, and, you know, all the cultural attractions of urbanization have all been killed by the automobile. It's time that we beefed up public transportation so that people will live in the downtowns or in the cities in any case. Do you think that's going to happen, or do people just love their cars too much?
2: No, I don't think it's going to happen. I'm old enough to have heard that argument for so long, and it hasn't worked because it is, that sense of freedom is so great. But I did have one thought about this, that it's not clear whether self-driving cars will happen or not happen, but it probably will happen. Who knows? But it occurred to me that if it does happen, the sort of cars that I remember might become like sailboats. Or, I mean, people still ride horses, but they don't ride horses to go somewhere. They ride horses out for pleasure. And I think it's quite possible in the future the sort of car of the 1950s will be something that people drive just for pleasure. And then if they have to go somewhere, they'll get in a self-driving car and it'll take them there. But the car that we know wouldn't necessarily disappear, but it might become a kind of hobby, like a sailboat. You don't go anywhere in a sailboat, you just go in a circle. But it's sort of the pleasure of it is still attractive to people. So I think the car might exist, might continue, but if the self-driving car comes, that will be another very radical change. And who knows what effects that will have, but they'll probably be big.
1: Witold Rybczynski, thanks so very much for speaking with us.
2: I enjoyed it. Thank you.
0: Witold Rybczynski is an architect and emeritus historian of design at the University of Pennsylvania. His book is The Driving Machine, A Design History of the Car. Hey, we're passing another Waymo.
3: Yeah, and yet another.
0: And another. It's starting to feel normal.
3: Now we're all stopped because there's a cable car in front of us.
0: Yeah, the situation here is a bus, another car, and a cable car all meet at an intersection. Sounds like the beginning of a joke. What happens next? I hope not much. Nothing out of the ordinary.
3: If you look inside the cable car, of course, you can see the cable car driver. Cable cars still have drivers. They're not driverless, even though they're on tracks and they're pulled by cables, and you would think that would be the easiest thing to automate.
0: Excellent point. Well, our ride isn't over. Producer Brian Edwards gathered new data about the safety of Waymos and finds out whether cars like the one we're in are driving the future of the automobile.
4: My name is Timothy Lee, and I'm a journalist. I've covered technology for about 10 years, and I write a newsletter called Understanding AI. This is a branch of artificial intelligence. I mean, it's been a little weird. I think in the last couple of years, people have started thinking of artificial intelligence as only generative AI, but the concept of AI long predates the current, you know, chatbots and image models. And so, yeah, I absolutely consider self-driving technology to be a kind of AI.
0: Okay, it knows what it's doing, though, right?
3: It knows what it's doing, and it's I have to say, it's pretty impressive.
0: Okay, there are sensors all throughout this car, on the front, the back, the sides. There's rapidly spinning short-range LiDAR on the top. That is a technology that uses lasers to measure distances. And all these sensors are the eyes and the ears of the vehicle.
5: Timothy, what were some of the thorny challenges that had existed over the years towards making self-driving cars feasible?
4: I think fundamentally what makes it difficult is that the physical world is just so complicated. There's so many different kinds of things that you can encounter, and there's so many different permutations. And in particular, you are interacting with other human beings. And so any simple rule you might come up with is going to have a ton of exceptions. And you're going to have, you know, weird situations like on Halloween, like everybody's wearing costumes, and so everybody looks different than they would at a normal time. Or in rush hour traffic, often people will break the law in kind of small ways, right? They'll go over a double yellow line, or they will, you know, turn when they're not supposed to, things like that. And so you really need to have a lot of examples, a lot of example data to train these networks, and you have to do lots and lots of testing.
0: The autonomous technology for this car began in 2009 as a Google self-driving car project in Mountain View, California, when the company spent about 2 years road testing a handful of vehicles in the area. At the end of 2016, the project was renamed Waymo, and it was run by Google's parent company, Alphabet. It began offering rides without a safety driver in the car in 2022. And another note is that this ride is more expensive than an Uber or a Lyft rideshare.
5: For many people across the country, they might still think about this as far-flung technology, but my understanding is they're in Phoenix and San Francisco, L.A. and Austin. Please add, any more if,
4: yes.
5: they're,
4: yeah,
5: if there are other ones.
4: They started in Phoenix. They expanded to San Francisco a couple years ago. More recently, Los Angeles and Atlanta. And they've got several that they're planning to expand into over the next couple of years.
5: Okay. And these are all sunny places. Were these locations chosen for those good conditions? And would these cars run into larger issues when you move into different types of climates?
4: Yeah, Waymo's definitely been strategic about how they rolled out. They started in the suburbs of Phoenix. They gradually expanded to more of Phoenix, and then they started with the kind of non-urban parts of San Francisco or the residential parts of San Francisco. Then they did downtown San Francisco. And so they've been trying to gradually ratchet up the difficulty. And they have two big things they haven't mastered yet. One is freeways. They're still just on surface streets. And then, as you said, the second big category is adverse weather. Like you said, all the cities they've worked in so far are in the Sun Belt. They're going to do Atlanta and Miami and Washington, D.C. Those are all places where it doesn't snow very much. I think it'll be a few years before they get to Boston or Chicago.
5: I would have to imagine, but correct me if I'm wrong, that, when it comes to, things like adverse weather making it more difficult, is it that it throws off those LIDAR, readings? What makes it difficult for those?
4: There's three reasons that the winter is difficult. The most direct one is if it's actually snowing, the snow will interfere with the sensors. And to a lesser extent, that's also true with rain. The roads can be icy. And so the exact driving behavior has to be a little different. I don't think the physics of that is super complicated. The other one that's maybe not as obvious is that right after a big snowfall, everything looks different. And so if you have image recognition software that's supposed to say, oh, that's a tree, that's a fire hydrant, that's a car, and suddenly everything has snow on it, you need to have a different set of algorithms, or at least you need to have in your training data, you have to have examples of all these objects with snow on them. They're going to have to spend a few winters in cold places. So I believe they've done testing in a few places, I think Buffalo and a couple parts of Michigan, to do this. So they're working on this, but I think it might be another year or two. They have not announced any commercial deployments yet in places where it snows regularly.
0: The car seats four, one passenger in the front, three in the back, if you like, but no one is allowed to sit in that driver's seat. And there's a big warning sign on the steering wheel that makes that very clear, which, of course, raises the question of why an autonomous car, driverless car, needs a driver's seat at all. But actually, it turns out that the Waymo technicians occasionally have to take the helm to monitor the autonomous driving technology. But if anyone were to try to sit in that driver's seat, the car will pull over and the ride will be terminated.
5: So one of the big selling points of self-driving cars is that they can provide a safer ride for people. And the thought is that people, as we talked about before, are inherently unpredictable and that can cause accidents. And at high speeds, that's still very dangerous. Waymo recently released a big batch of data on their safety numbers. Can you break those down for us?
4: Yeah, absolutely. So about once a quarter, they release data on how often their own vehicles have crashed, and then they try to do a apples-to-apples comparison with human-driven vehicles in the same geographic areas. And their estimate is that their vehicles crash about 80% less than human-driven vehicles. And there's two things they look at. One is airbag deployments, which is a pretty objective thing. And when an airbag deploys, very likely that's going to get reported. And so, yeah, they say about 80% fewer crashes involving airbags. And the other is crashes where there's any injury reported. And again, that's about 80% lower. And the interesting thing about that is not only is it significantly lower, if you actually look at the nature of those crashes, and a huge number of them are rear-end crashes where somebody else rear-ended Waymo. There's a number of them where the Waymo was stopped at a red light and some lunatic drove in and ran into them. Several where another vehicle ran a red light. And only one or two, I think, where the Waymo made any sort of mistake.
0: Now, as you glide through town, you can follow your ride on this touch screen and see what Waymo sees. But the cars, the bicycles, and the pedestrians appear as colorful blue and green blobs. There's no high resolution here. It looks a little bit like, I guess, like a video game, like a sort of not sophisticated video game. From the touchscreen in front of you, you can control the music, you can turn it off, as we did, and the screen offers other limited options. Help, seems like an important one. Lock, pull over, another essential option, and start ride.
5: What is making them safe? Is it the, you know, the cold calculated mind of the computer just is better at driving than we are? What is the reason behind that?
4: Lots and lots of difficult engineering work over 15 years, I think, is the fundamental answer. But I think there's a couple advantages they have. One is those LiDAR sensors, I think, are pretty important because they just are never going to miss a large object. Those sensors are not kind of subject to interpretation. You have some other companies that are trying to do vision only, where they're trying to just do it with cameras, and that works pretty well, but they could get confused. There could be an optical illusion or a thing where, you know, like there have been cases where maybe the side of a truck is the same color as the sky, and so the car can't tell the difference. The other thing is that I think the behavior of humans varies a lot, and so there are some very bad drivers. There are drivers that are drunk, there are teenagers, there are people that are very elderly who are no longer able to really keep it together, there are people who are very exhausted. And so if Waymo can just kind of match the driving ability of a, you know, 50-year-old sober, well-rested person with a lot of driving experience, that by itself, I think, would significantly reduce the driving rate. And so it doesn't have to necessarily do anything kind of heroic. It just needs to be a very conscientious driver, and it seems to be, you know, kind of on that level.
0: The technology may still have a hill to climb, though, when it comes to winning over some San Francisco residents. In a non-scientific study of one, I asked my close friend, who does a lot of driving in the city, her opinion about the new autonomous cars on the block.
6: My name is Dani Tsagakovich, and I'm a long-term resident of San Francisco. My experience with the Waymos has been a little bit different because I actually haven't been inside one. But I've been in traffic with them on a daily basis in the morning. It seems like when I leave my house to go to work at around 7:30 a.m., there's a plethora of Waymos. It looks like a Waymo car parade, and they are extremely cautious, slow drivers. Like, they're not quick to react to the actual situation of traffic. I've seen a lot of stopping, longer at a stop sign than any other person would stop. They are kind of tentative when it comes to turning corners and when the lights are changing. Sometimes they go when it's almost a red light, and sometimes they don't go.
0: But don't we want our drivers or even our driverless cars to be slow, careful, maybe very considerate drivers and not rash? Isn't this what we want?
6: In the city, there's a flow. And I see other people, like, even sometimes shouting at the Waymos. So that's the situation.
0: And what do you think the Waymos would say about your driving?
6: They would say it's time to park your car. Yeah. Permanently.
0: Okay. So we may have two different standards here.
5: We talked to Dr. Rybczynski about how cars already, you know, reshaped cities and roads and were a major, you know, contributor to suburbanization. And I could see self-driving cars exacerbating that even further, in that if somebody works in the city but their two-hour drive, they get to, you know, read a book. Like, if they'd like to do more work on the way to work, do work on the way to work. You know, it could change, you know, how commutes are done, and it could, you know, push that even further. Obviously, you don't have a crystal ball, but, you know, how would you see cities and roads and how we live our lives change if this technology was adopted in a widespread way?
4: I mean, I think there's going to be effects in both directions. So as you say, obviously, it'll make it more appealing to live in exurban areas, and so some people are going to want to live further out. But at the other extreme, one of the big obstacles to more dense construction in urban areas is that people are worried about parking becoming too scarce. And so if you have cheap taxis, I think that the political opposition to more density on the basis of parking is going to decline. And so then I could see it making it easier to build very densely. And so maybe you have kind of a more spiky urban areas where you have the densest areas get denser and the kind of sprawliest areas get sprawlier, and people can kind of live in the kind of area they want.
5: When it comes to widespread use of self-driving cars, you know, it's big, like we have mentioned, in cities like San Francisco. But, you know, do you see the widespread use of autonomous vehicles as right around the corner?
4: Yeah, I mean, I would say that the technical problems have largely been solved. I mean, we mentioned freeways and you know, winter weather, so it's not totally solved, but I expect those to be solved soon. But for at least for warmer climates, the technical problems are mostly solved, and it's really just a logistical slog from here. Waymo's cars are currently very expensive, and I think they can get the cost down, but it's just a matter of like doing mass manufacturing. They need to hire people to clean the cars, charge the cars, repair them when they get broken, and they need those in every city where they would need to operate. And so Waymo's doing that work now. They've announced, I think, Atlanta, Miami, Washington, D.C. for the next year or so. I think they're probably going to announce several more cities before the end of the year. And so it'll just take the time to do that. I mean, if you, the model here, I think, is really Uber and Lyft, which I think those companies started around 2010, but it took 3 or 4 years for them to scale up to the point where they're a national service. I think because this is such a new service, it'll take a little longer for Waymo. It'll probably be like 3 to 5 years before most cities have Waymo service, but I think that's coming. And then you have Tesla, which I think there's still some technical problems with their that they need to overcome. I think they're a few years behind Waymo, but they're very good at manufacturing cars. And so I think once they get those technical issues rolled out, they'll be able to scale up pretty quickly. And so I would say by the early 2030s, I would expect this to be a very widespread technology that most major cities and maybe some minor ones as well will have available.
5: Well, Timothy, thank you so much for taking the time to talk to us today.
4: Sure. Thank you.
0: You notice that the car next to us, those drivers are looking over. So I guess it's still quite a sight to see a car without a driver in it.
3: It's a novelty, but you can be sure that, you know, 10 years from now, nobody will consider it a novelty. Maybe the novelty will be a car with a driver in it.
0: Timothy Lee is a technology journalist and writes the newsletter Understanding AI. So, Seth, after writing in this Waymo, do you feel like you understand AI better?
3: I don't understand AI any better, I have to say. But I do have a feeling for what it's like to ride in a driverless car, obviously. And it's great.
0: What I think is interesting is that we heard earlier in the show that people were not nervous about getting in the first cars over a century ago. So with the horseless carriage, people weren't too nervous to climb into that vehicle, but with the driverless one, there's a little bit more anxiety involved. And I guess it has to do, Seth, because you're not in control at all. I mean, there's no one to negotiate with here.
3: Well, that's right. There's nobody to negotiate with, but one of my big anxieties whenever I get into a taxi of some sort is that, you know, the driver may just want to have conversation. And sometimes I welcome that, but there are other times when I just want quiet. I don't want the guy to talk to me. So here, at least you get that option.

0: Well, this show is thanks to the driven talents of senior producer Gary Niederhoff and assistant producers Brian Edwards and Shannon Rose Geary. I'm Molly Bentley, the executive producer of Big Picture Science.
1: And I'm Seth Shostak, senior astronomer at the SETI Institute. We'd like to give a big thanks to our listeners and, of course, to our Patreon supporters.
0: The original music in the show is by Dewey DeLay and June Miyake. This episode of Big Picture Science that considers the past and the future of the horseless carriage is called Vroom.
2: It's Thursday, June 11, 2026.
3: The heat will not only affect those players, but all athletes who compete outdoors this summer.
4: Scientists warn grueling heat could impact a quarter of this year's World Cup games.
5: The planet's oceans are under mounting stress and increasing pressure. The time to act is now.
4: The world's oceans are under severe stress from humans, UN report warns. Plus, solar power has overtaken coal in the U.S. electricity mix.
2: All of those stories and more straight ahead from BrandBlog.com. I'm Brad Friedman.
4: And I'm Desi Doyen.
2: Stand by for 6 minutes of independent green news, politics, analysis, and snarky comment.
6: Over the next 6 weeks, America's sexiest singles will land in Fiji looking for love while competing for a share of $100,000. I mean, wow, you could get half a tank of gas for that.
2: Wow, sign me up for Love Island. This is your Green News Report. Okay, Desi Doyen, it looks like I'm going to Fiji for the next 6 weeks. So what do you got for us today before I leave?
4: Well, first, the FIFA World Cup kicks off this week in 16 cities across the U.S., Mexico, and Canada. In a new analysis, climate experts at World Weather Attribution warn that roughly a quarter of World Cup matches are likely to be played in very hot and humid conditions that exceed recommended safety limits, affecting athletes, fans, workers, and officials. In an open letter last month, a different group of international experts in health, climate, and sports performance called on FIFA to implement stronger heat protections, including longer cooling breaks for players and clear protocols for postponing or delaying matches in extreme conditions. In science, the United Nations released its third World Ocean Assessment Report on Monday in conjunction with World Oceans Day.
2: I bet it went well, huh?
4: It didn't. What? The report warns that the world's oceans are in crisis under, quote, severe and accelerating pressure from human activities, including man-made climate change, pollution, overfishing, and habitat degradation.
2: We ruin everything.
4: Plastic pollution remains a major threat. The rate of sea level rise has doubled since 2015. Ocean heat is rising. The ocean absorbs about 90% of the excess heat and 30% of the carbon dioxide released by humanity's burning of fossil fuels. Warming of the oceans is accelerating ocean acidification and deoxygenation, devastating species and coral reefs, and undermining vital ecosystems that support fisheries and the ocean food supply. The report calls for global collaboration to preserve marine ecosystems.
2: Good Lord, I'm deoxygenated just hearing about that report.
4: A different analysis from the World Meteorological Organization warns that an unusually powerful El Nino is now virtually certain to arrive.
2: Great.
4: In coming months.
2: Wonderful.
4: It will boost global temperatures worldwide and fuel more intense extreme storms, floods, droughts, and heat waves. In a video statement, UN Secretary General Antonio Guterres warned officials they need to get ready.
7: The world must treat it as the urgent climate warning it is. El Niño conditions will pour fuel on the fire of a warming world. The only effective response is climate action equal to the crisis.
2: Fakest accent I've ever heard.
4: Here in the U.S., ProPublica reports that Trump administration officials earlier this year killed off a federal criminal investigation into the coal empire owned by Republican Senator Jim Justice of West Virginia, whose companies have racked up tens of thousands of alleged violations of the Clean Water Act.
2: The coal empire of Jim Justice.
4: Yep.
2: Granted immunity by Donald Trump.
4: Yep. In other news, a backlash against energy and water-guzzling data centers has spread across the nation in recent months, sparked by rising energy bills and increased pollution. Voters in the Los Angeles suburb of Monrovia just approved the nation's first ever permanent ban on the construction of data centers within city limits.
2: Good.
4: The New York Times reports there are now more than 100 proposed data center moratoriums at the local, county, state, and national level.
2: Also nice.
4: And finally, despite the Trump administration's push to boost costly polluting coal and block cheap renewable energy, solar power in the United States has hit a new milestone. In May, for the first time ever, solar energy supplied more of the nation's electricity than coal. That's according to a new analysis by energy think tank Ember. Solar also became the third largest source of electricity in the U.S. in May, gaining ground on natural gas and nuclear energy. Globally, renewable energy expanded faster than electricity demand around the world, and the share of natural gas in the global electricity mix has fallen for the fifth straight year in a row.
2: Let the sun shine in. For much more on all of those stories and the ones we couldn't get to today, check out our website at greennews.bradblog.com. I'm Brad Friedman.
4: And I'm Desi Doyen.
2: And this has been...

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0: June 11th, 2026. At 8:22 this morning, Trump posted on social media, "The United States will be hitting Iran, whose Navy, Air Force, radar, anti-aircraft, and all other forms of defense, together with most of its offensive capability, are gone. Very hard tonight. At some point in the not-too-distant future, we will be taking Karg Island and other oil infrastructure points and assume total control of their oil and gas markets, much like we have with Venezuela, which is working out brilliantly for both Venezuela and the United States of America." Later, he called into the Fox News channel to say, "Look, my preference has always been take Karg Island. I don't know that America has the stomach for it, to be honest with you. You know, make a fortune. But I don't know that America has the stomach. I think they'd like to see us come home, but we did it with Venezuela. Venezuela has worked out great for everybody. We've taken millions and millions of barrels of oil out of Venezuela. We brought them to Houston and various other places. Louisiana, where, you know, refineries that we have that are incredible. They're going 24 hours a day, making a fortune. And, you know, I like that in this case, too. But I'm not sure that America has a long time. You know, it's a little longer process. Something that's a guarantee if I want to do it. I'm not sure the country has the appetite for it." There's a lot in this statement, even aside from the fact that Trump still has not gotten congressional approval for his actions in Iran, although the 60-day time limit for exercising military action against an imminent threat provided by the 1973 War Powers Act expired on May 1st. Aside from that, which is huge, experts assess that taking Karg Island, an island in the Persian Gulf that acts as the hub of Iran's oil exporting sector, would require sending in ground troops. That idea is indeed extraordinarily unpopular, even for a war that has been unpopular since it began and is becoming more unpopular. But as John Neifel of Media Matters noted Tuesday, Fox News hosts are urging Trump to increase U.S. military involvement in Iran, claiming that it will take only 2 weeks to win a decisive military victory. In this morning's conversation with Trump, host Ainsley Earhart boosted Trump's claims that he has destroyed Iran's military, and then told him that when Iran sends missiles at U.S. targets, we have to fight back. So when you say you don't think America has the appetite to do what we're seeing tonight, I think we do. Ron Filipkowski of Midas News reacted to Trump's post by noting, "Normally you wouldn't increase the likelihood of U.S. casualties by announcing something like this ahead of time, unless you're bluffing to use it as a negotiating ploy. You're stupid, you really don't care about the troops, or all three." Meanwhile, Iranian media affiliated with the state says that Iran is now including in its list of potential military targets all interests associated with the economic holdings managed by Elon Musk in West Asia, including those located in Arab countries and the occupied territories, in retaliation for the U.S. use of Musk's Starlink and X to target Iran. It noted that Starlink has ground stations in Israel, Qatar, Jordan, the United Arab Emirates, and Oman, while Abu Dhabi investment funds support SpaceX infrastructure. Trump also told the Fox News Channel hosts that Iran has no defense. The only thing they have is fake news. They're dying to make a deal. They want to make a deal so badly, they're really in submission. They just don't know it yet. Trump's comparison of Iran to Venezuela is also important. Clearly, he intended his strike on Iran to mimic January's rapid strike on Venezuela that enabled the U.S. to grab Venezuelan President Nicolas Maduro and his wife Celia Flores, leaving Maduro's second-in-command Delcy Rodriguez to run the country. Rodriguez has been willing to do what the Trump administration asks, and the Trump administration has eased sanctions against her, allowing her to work with U.S. investors in Venezuela's oil sector. Late last month, Joshua Goodman, Alana Durkin Richer, and Jim Mustian of PBS reported that the Trump administration quietly told federal prosecutors in Miami to back off on longstanding criminal investigations of Rodriguez for drug trafficking. Although Venezuela's high court ordered that Rodriguez could fill Maduro's position for only 90 days, there is no sign that elections are happening anytime soon. Instead, as Trump suggested this morning, the U.S. appears to be controlling Venezuela's oil exports. Sanctions expert Roxana Vigil in the Council on Foreign Relations reported on June 3rd that almost 100 million barrels of oil, worth an estimated $8 billion, have flowed through a process marked by no transparency and minimal oversight. Vigil notes that the Trump administration maintains this arrangement benefits both countries, but it has not publicly disclosed how much Venezuelan oil it has sold, how much revenue it has collected, or how it has used those funds. In January, Secretary of State Marco Rubio told Congress that the U.S. was using a short-term account in Qatar and that the administration would provide an audit of that account, but it has not done so, declining to report how the funds were spent or what safeguards were in place to prevent corruption and money laundering. Vigil adds, the administration has also not released the written agreements it has entered into with the Venezuelan government, traders, buyers, banks, and other entities involved in the process. Vigil notes that this hidden arrangement involves not just oil, but also gold and other mineral exports. Democratic lawmakers have sent a formal request to the Government Accountability Office, or GAO, asking for an audit of the system, and have also introduced legislation, the Venezuela Oil Proceeds Transparency Act, to require an independent GAO audit. But so far, it has not passed in either Republican-dominated chamber of Congress. Kevin Liptak, Natasha Bertrand, and Elena Treen of CNN reported today that Trump is furious that the U.S. media and Iranian officials don't view U.S. military action against Iran as powerful enough, and his threats are now designed to force Iranian leaders into a deal. Dasha Burns and Adam Wren of Politico reported today that the mood inside the White House is angry, insular, grievance-driven, and increasingly shaped by a group of loyalists with direct access to the president. Trump's determination to force Republicans to do his bidding shows not just in his extreme demands last night that the Republicans pass an additional $350 billion for his military buildup and the Save America Act to suppress voting, but also in his insistence on making loyalist Bill Pulte acting director of national intelligence for the time period spanning the 2026 midterms. Pulte has no experience with national intelligence, which the law requires for a director, but he does have a track record of weaponizing the government to attack Trump's political opponents. Putting him into the DNI position would enable him to use information from the nation's 18 intelligence agencies, not to protect Americans from foreign threats, but to undermine Trump's political opposition. Lawmakers are facing a deadline to renew the Foreign Intelligence Surveillance Act, or FISA, which expires tomorrow. But critics are concerned that the law currently does not have sufficient safeguards to protect American citizens. Putting Pulte in charge of it exacerbated their concerns, and Republicans asked Trump to nominate a permanent DNI rather than try to put Pulte in as an acting DNI. Instead, he doubled down on Pulte. A MAGA operative close to the White House told Burns and Wren that his opposition to his slush fund, funding for his ballroom, and resistance to his demands for new laws mounts. Trump is increasingly frustrated with everyone, from his own team to the Senate. He's pissed, and people are not recognizing the level of piss that he is, the operative said. He does not like being put in a box. the operative told Burns and Wren. When you put him in a box, then Trump's going to blow the box up. Today, 19 Republicans joined all but 7 Democrats to reject a measure to extend FISA, suggesting they did not trust Pulte to oversee the program. Under the fast track House Speaker Mike Johnson, a Republican of Louisiana, used, the measure would have required 2/3 of Congress to agree to it, but it failed by 218 to 198, not even reaching a simple majority. Both CNN and The Washington Post reported today that oil executives have warned the White House that U.S. oil reserves, which they have been releasing to keep oil prices down, are running dangerously low, despite Trump's boast that Venezuelan oil is flowing through the U.S. They say they expect prices to soar just as peak summer travel season kicks in. This afternoon, Trump's social media account posted, "Based on the fact that discussions with the Islamic Republic of Iran have been brought to the highest level of Iranian leadership and approved, I have, as President of the United States of America, canceled the scheduled strikes and bombings against Iran this evening. Discussions and final points have been, in both concept and great detail, approved by all parties involved, including the United States, Israel, Saudi Arabia, UAE, Qatar, Turkey, Pakistan, Bahrain, Kuwait, Jordan, Egypt, and others. The naval blockade will remain in full force and effect until this transaction is finalized. Time and place of the signing to be announced shortly." Later, Trump told reporters, "The strait is open, but the straits have been open for a number of months already, and you just didn't know about it." This evening, Boston Globe columnist Renee Graham noted a CNN chyron that read, "Trump cancels strikes, claiming for the 39th time that a deal is near." This afternoon, Trump said he would nominate Walter Joseph J. Clayton, the U.S. Attorney for the Southern District of New York, to become the next Director of National Intelligence. Like Pulte, Clayton lacks national security experience, but he has another attribute that might be attractive to Trump. He has been part of the slow walking of the release of the Epstein files.
1: Letters from an American was written and read by Heather Cox Richardson. It was produced at Soundscape Productions, Dedham, Massachusetts. 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

0: Hi, this is Michael Gibson from Grand Junction, Colorado. 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
1: 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Coming up, a conversation with Nuv Preet, coordinator for Code Pink's Bases Off Cyprus campaign. But first, let's go to

0: on Cuba that's keeping people in dark 24 hours a day. It's horrible the way they're treating the Cuban people. This is a war crime. Marco Rubio, stop murdering your own people. Let Cuba live.
1: Stop supporting Israel. Israel committed a genocide in Palestine. It's still ongoing. And now they're committing another genocide in Lebanon. And what are you doing? Just serving Israel.
2: Rubio, no more foreign wars. We need the money here. Israel has universal health care. We have college education. We don't have any of that. We pay our taxes to take care of people, not bomb them.
1: Stop serving Israel!
0: Stop serving Israel, yes.
3: Because Marco Rubio is a cuck for Israel, and they support Israel, Israel's right to exist over our own right to exist as U.S. citizens, as Americans, as anything. You're arresting protesters, but you're not arresting war criminals and pedophiles. Not a single person from the Epstein Files has been arrested yet. Free Palestine! Free Palestine!
4: Code Pink on Capitol Hill, where Congresswoman Rosa DeLauro, who represents Connecticut's 3rd Congressional District, grilled Secretary of State Rubio on the failure of the U.S. and Israel to provide humanitarian aid to a starving Gaza.
5: So you have no opinion on the IDF seizing 70%.
6: He made that statement, but that's part of this plan. This plan doesn't call for that. What this plan calls for, and it's what we're committed to carrying out, is that...
5: But there has been no implementation of the plan. Most Palestinians in Gaza are sheltering in overcrowded tents, pests and rodents spreading disease. Health services remain limited. Israeli military strikes have escalated despite the ceasefire, pushing the total death toll to nearly 73,000. Late last week, Prime Minister Netanyahu ordered the IDF to seize 70% of Gaza in complete violation of the ceasefire agreement. So, Secretary, the State Department must take the lead for the U.S. implementing the president's 20-point plan. What is the status of implementation? What progress should we expect to see in the next few weeks? What is your response to Prime Minister Netanyahu's directive?
6: No one's forgotten about it. I think, luckily, there's not active combat operations happening of the kind that we saw a few months ago, but it's still a challenge that we're going to work through. I just wanted to correct the record for a second. You said we had not achieved our stated aim, and I know you went through it in your opening statement. We are now at a phase where we should be having or want to have an international stabilization force that goes in and provides the security. This requires the demilitarization of Hamas, which right now they have not been willing to meet the conditions necessary. It's just you can't implement it. No one's going to invest money in Hamas, in Gaza, until Hamas is demilitarized, because they know there's going to be another war.
5: So Netanyahu's directive, IDF seize 70% of Gaza. Just your view, because I need to move on.
6: Yeah, our view of it is I think those comments he made last week in an appearance that he did somewhere, we have a plan. It doesn't call for that. And at the end of the day, we understand that what we want, and I think what the Israelis would ultimately want, is a Gaza that is governed by a non-Hamas.
5: So you have no opinion on the IDF seizing 70%.
6: He made that statement, but that's not part of this plan. This plan doesn't call for that. What this plan calls for, and it's what we're committed to carrying out, is that the people of Gaza are governed by a technocratic Palestinian government.
5: Please, Mr. Secretary,
6: no,
5: we go round
6: and
5: round.
6: You're asking questions. You're not letting me answer.
5: Yes, you are answering them. No, you're not answering them because you don't have answers. Well, you talked earlier in your comments about humanitarian assistance and how quickly it's going out. Quite frankly, that hasn't really happened in Gaza. Humanitarian aid going in. Let me just talk about the humanitarian assistance.
6: That's a false statement.
5: It's not a false statement.
6: We spent hundreds of millions of dollars in humanitarian aid in Gaza already. And that includes through the World Food Program and other organizations.
5: You know, I've talked to Cindy McCain at World Food about the situation, the humanitarian crisis in Gaza.
6: So have I.
5: And the food and hunger, and it's not there. It's not there.
4: Elsewhere on Capitol Hill, Department of Homeland Security Secretary Mark Wayne Mullen testified before the Senate Appropriations Committee to discuss his department's 2027 budget request that includes another $70 billion for ICE. Democrats called Mullen's threats to pull officers from airports and sanctuary cities insane,

0: and accused his department of recklessly spending billions of taxpayer dollars. But later, Mullen got what he wanted: Senate approval of another $70 billion for ICE to abduct immigrants and imprison them in what some call detention centers, others call concentration camps. Code Pink confronted Mullen outside the hearing room.
1: You are locking up our neighbors. You are not fit for this. You're a war criminal. DHS is terrorizing our communities, and you have funding to keep it going. You are terrorizing our communities. You are not the head of the Homeland Security. You're the head of the Department of Terror. You like to fight so much. Are you going to fight in the UFC fight with Trump? Are you going to fight at the White House? You are the Department Chair of Terror and Violence. You are not here to serve. You are here to destroy.
0: Elsewhere on Capitol Hill, some good news to share. Here's Medea Benjamin, our Code Pink co-founder, on the passage of an Iran War Powers Resolution.
2: So we have some good news finally. On the House side in Congress, they passed a War Powers Resolution against Trump's unprovoked illegal war with Iran. This is the fourth try, and the fourth try was the charm. And we got every single Democrat this time, as well as four Republicans. And that's thanks to the hard work of people all over this country that have been calling and calling and meeting with their members of Congress and telling them to vote for this War Powers Resolution. Now we want to get that same resolution over in the Senate side for it to pass in the Senate. And then it goes to Trump's desk. Will he veto it? Probably, but you know, it sends a huge message, and it's already sent a huge message. It is a major rebuke to Trump to say, we in the House of Representatives say this war is illegal. You must stop it. It's not been authorized by Congress. So thank you so much for the work that you've been doing, and let's keep going, pass it in the Senate, and get it onto Trump's desk.
0: The four Republicans who voted for the Iran War Powers Resolution were Warren Davidson of Ohio, Thomas Massie of Kentucky, Tom Barrett of Michigan, and Brian Fitzpatrick of Pennsylvania. Meanwhile, Congresswoman Rashida Tlaib has introduced a new Lebanon War Powers Resolution directing the president to remove U.S. armed forces from hostilities in Lebanon. H.Con.Res.108 was crafted with Representative Gregory Meeks. He's the top Democrat on the House Foreign Affairs Committee. This new measure requires the president to remove U.S. forces from hostilities in Lebanon, but includes key caveats permitting security cooperation with the Lebanese armed forces. Here's an exchange on the House floor between Florida Republican Brian Mast and Rashida Tlaib of Michigan debating Tlaib's earlier resolution to remove U.S. troops from Lebanon.
3: This resolution, it's reckless and it's unserious. You're asking to remove U.S. troops in a country where we are not in conflict. Israel is killing terrorists, who I just listed off all of the attacks that have gone on just since early April, but we are not in conflict there. So you're saying we can't keep any military there. I would actually engage in a colloquy. I'd yield my colleague a little bit of time. Can we leave no military there? Representative Tlaib, I'd yield you 30 seconds or 10. Can we leave no military there?
4: I would like to know if Ms. Karam, a university student from the Christian village of Akala in South Lebanon, she wasn't a terrorist. She was murdered on Monday. She was returning from home after completing her exams at the Lebanese University in Beirut. Look it up. The Israeli bomb targeted her family's car, killing her alongside her brother Tony, her father James, and her, who was a dental surgeon in the community. He wasn't a terrorist. Our country must stop aiding in these killings. To me, she was not a terrorist. She was a human being who should be alive today.
3: Apparently,
4: a promising young student. My colleague should know she's a promising young student.
3: I'm going to take back my time here, but I will give you some more time to debate. As you can see, I'll definitely give you the time. It's tough to understand you when you're yelling. But to my colleague's point, please stay standing because I'll yield you more time. It's just got to be a back and forth. Apparently, they're not terrorists. Apparently, everybody that Israel was killing in Lebanon, they weren't terrorists, according to my colleague over here. It wasn't terrorists that were firing 1,729 rockets there, 1,680 UAVs, injuring 283, killing 15. Apparently, it wasn't terrorists that were doing that. But I would yield you time again. Will you answer my question? Can we leave no military there?
4: In the meantime, can I ask unanimous consent to insert into the record May 29th article from Reuters?
3: Can we leave no
4: 11
3: military
4: children
3: there?
4: Killed,
3: can
4: injured
3: we,
4: every
3: leave?
4: 24 hours in
3: can
4: Lebanon.
3: We leave?
4: Are those children Hezbollah?
3: I'd love to
4: Are
3: talk
4: those children
3: about your
4: terrorists?
3: Policies.
4: This is from the United Nations. Order?
0: According to NBC News and the New York Times, the Pentagon has raised the counterintelligence threat level from Israel to its highest designation ever, to critical. This over concerns Israel is spying on top U.S. officials. Like who? Trump's special envoy, his real estate buddy, Steve Witkoff, involved in negotiations with Iran. Israel's spy operations reportedly include planting listening devices near the White House in Secret Service cars to listen in on cell phone calls. All of this as Congress considers further integrating the U.S. and Israeli militaries with co-development of weapons from autonomous weapons to direct energy weapons that can blind protesters. Code Pink opposes Section 224 of the NDAA. That's the 2027 military budget. It would establish an official inside the Pentagon to coordinate U.S.-Israel weapons development and data sharing, and is a bipartisan measure being led by Washington House Rep. Adam Smith and Alabama's Mike Rogers. As the American Medical Association conference got underway, Code Pink activists were there in Chicago with petitions demanding the AMA break its silence to demand the release of medical workers, doctors, detained and tortured by the Israeli military. Here's Ellie, a nurse from Madison, who joined Code Pink's protest outside the American Medical Association's annual conference. Listen.
5: I am a nurse. No matter what department you work in within healthcare, there is a healthcare provider in Palestine who has been killed for doing the exact same job that you have. I came down to Chicago today to join in several amazing organizations protesting the American Medical Association annual conference. We demand that they speak up on the detainment of Dr. Hussam Abu Safia and all of the Palestinian healthcare workers in detainment by Israel. They are facing torture and inhumane conditions. I work in clinical research, largely cancer research. The American war machine causes more cancer than I could ever hope to treat in my entire career. Nurses make up a large volume of the workforce in healthcare. We must use our voices to demand better treatment and the ability for others to do our same jobs safely. Challenge your own complicity and silence. We need to be out here advocating for our colleagues across the world and right here in this city. I hope that you will join us in the future. Thank you so much.
0: Ellie, outside the AMA conference in Chicago, regardless of where you are, you can sign the Code Pink petition at codepink.org/AMA meeting. Code Pink says AMA, break the silence. Coming up on Code Pink Radio, a conversation with Nuv Preet, coordinator of Code Pink's Bases Off Cyprus campaign. I'm Marcy Winterad. Welcome to Code Pink Radio. It's my great honor to have with us Nuv Preet, who is Code Pink's digital content producer and Bases Off Cyprus campaign coordinator. Welcome to Code Pink Radio, Nuv Preet.
6: Hi, Marcy. Thank you so much for having me.
0: Of course. And you're coming to us all the way from London, England.
6: Yeah.
0: Nuv Preet completed a bachelor's in politics and sociology at the University of Cambridge. She holds an MA in internet equalities at the University of the Arts London. Nuv Preet's studies focused on racialized surveillance capitalism with a focus on artificial intelligence as a weapon of war and settler colonialism. That's a lot on a college student's plate. So congratulations, Nuv Preet. Sounds like you broke some new ground with those studies.
6: Well, I think I started my master's in, I started it at October 2023. So immediately, whatever I was studying, I knew had to be about the current situation, about Palestine. So I really noticed the role of like artificial intelligence that Israel has been using, you know, for a long time, but particularly in the extent, like the use of it and for the genocide in Gaza. So I think it kind of came together with what I was studying and then what I was actually interested in and engaging with. So Two are very important, and I think lots of other organizations now, and people have picked it up as well. And so I think it's luckily more known, that role. Mm-hmm.
7: Yeah, so Nupreet, you are the campaign coordinator for Bases Off Cyprus. Tell us about that campaign. Give us an update.
6: The campaign is a coalition of groups in Britain, also in Cyprus and in the US. And so the aim was that when the genocide began, we realized that Britain wasn't being really include in the conversation very much about its like particular role. It was more about its complicity or some of the weapons that were shipped to Israel or its, you know, role in the F-35 fighter jet program. But what was kind of missing and what only really came to light because of journalists like Declassified, who are based in the UK, Matt Kennard, John McAvoy, was that Britain was providing this intelligence element to Israel. And it has been for a long time, but it really escalated this. So in December 2023, quite under the radar, Britain put out this statement that they would be supporting Israel through some intelligence operations, and that media in Britain should not report on the role of kind of special forces in the Middle East. And so this, of course, as happens, the mainstream media fell in line completely. But the organizations that didn't were Declassified. And so they did a lot of work unearthing like what this particular role was. And so through like open source, kind of like flight tracking, and lots of groups in Cyprus also did this, they uncovered that actually what Britain was doing was carrying out surveillance flights over Gaza. And they were able to carry this out because of the military base they have on Cyprus. And that is only a 40-minute flight to Palestine. And so Britain has, it has two main military bases in Cyprus. And the reason they have these is because Cyprus used to be a colony of Britain. It used to be part of the British Empire. And in 1960, they were given independence, but on the condition that Britain keeps its military bases. And the military bases and in Cyprus are 3% of the entire island. And they're called sovereign base areas because they include military bases, but they also include lots of kind of civilian areas. So there's like houses, there's other like green spaces, but these are legally part of Britain. And so they can be used in any way that Britain wants them to without any oversight by Cypriots, by the Cypriot government. Although we realized later that the Cypriot government has been also part of some of the spy flights operations by letting some of the planes land in some of the civilian airports. But once we realized this, we thought that, you know, there's some journalistic work being done, but there isn't very much unity internationally because, you know, without Britain, Israel couldn't have the intelligence that it needs for, you know, fighter jets and drones to target people and target infrastructure and target civilians. And so this we felt was like a very missing component of like what groups in Britain were able to organize around, whilst it was quite a big deal in Cyprus, because of course they could see the flights leave the island. They are also very acutely aware that they remain, you know, they have this kind of colonial land that they can't have anything to do with. And so we wanted to support groups in Cyprus who have been protesting against this for a long time, but also recognize that in Britain, we're the ones here who are paying our taxes for them to use these spy flights. And then in 2024, after people started to kind of raise alarm about this, sorry, 2025, Britain actually outsourced the spy flights to a company based in Reno, Nevada, Sierra Nevada Corporation. And so they have been carrying out the flights as a contract from Britain. So Britain's still paying for it, but now the flights are carried out by an American pilot using American jets and based in Cyprus. So we've been seeing this as like a supply chain of death because it requires each of these countries to willingly participate. And it's been one of the major ways that the genocide has been able to continue.
7: Thank you so much, Nupreet, our Code Pink campaign coordinator for Bases Off Cyprus. Nupreet is coming to us from London, England. So, Nupreet, let me just see if I understand this correctly. So, these are surveillance flights that Britain pays for, outsources to a company in Nevada, but still sends the planes from Cyprus. They are surveillance planes, and I imagine what they're targeting people for death. And then there are other fighter jets that follow through with actually striking, or what? Is that true? Is that, do I have it correctly?
6: Yeah, I think that's how we understand it, is that they're giving this information. This is intelligence that Britain confirmed was just given to Israel. They have absolutely no knowledge, and they couldn't reasonably say what it's being used for. So we would understand that as it's being used totally for whatever Israel wants it to be, which it makes sense if you have a look at what they're doing in Palestine is genocide. So it would be, how do they know where hospitals are? How do they know which tent a journalist has to be staying in that night? The reason that they're able to have this very precise targeting of individuals, people that they see as their threats, is, we think, because this intelligence that it's able to gather using these, you know, very sophisticated surveillance flights that have really, really precise imagery of Gaza.
7: What do you think it would take to shut down the base on Cyprus?
6: I think it would take kind of the international campaigning that we're hopefully starting to do, because there's no, people in Cyprus don't want these bases there. This is when we talk to our partners in Cyprus, they explain to us that it's actually quite, there's quite a broad consensus that oppose the bases. This has come to light more because of Palestine, but these bases have been used historically for attacks across West Asia. They were used to bomb Iraq and Syria, Afghanistan, Lebanon, Libya. They have been really, really central to kind of, you know, the so-called war on terror. And that has, people in Cyprus know that. I think where we need to push is for people in Britain to join this fight against these bases and recognize this as kind of an anti-colonial struggle. It's a continuation of, you know, what a lot of groups in Britain campaigned around in the 60s and 70s against the fact that Britain has these colonies. I think in a similar way, maybe we see the US military bases as it's kind of these colonial bases that facilitate militarism and imperialism. We see it similarly with this, and I think to shut these down, we need a concerted effort in Britain and in Cyprus, and also to recognize the role that these bases play for the US. Like they, these bases, RAF Akrotiri particularly, came into mainstream media only a few months ago because they were targeted by drones, because Britain has said that, yes, the bases in Cyprus can be used in the war on Iran. And so they need to also be recognized as like a very central node for the US as well in its wars, because, you know, Britain and the US are totally aligned on everything, and Britain acts kind of as, you know, it's the number one junior partner for the US empire. And so, and one of the reasons is this, having this base with this precise location.
7: Yes, I didn't realize, Nupreet, until I started to do some research, that the UK has approximately 145 overseas military installations stationed across 42 countries. The US has, what, 800? Still, 145, that's a sizable amount. Now, in terms of the base in Cyprus, who is stationed there? Are they all British citizens, residents? Are they from Cyprus? Are they from the United States? What?
6: So it's mainly, there's lots of British military personnel who are there, thousands of them. It's like a, you know, this is a huge base we're talking about. There's actually a lot of American soldiers there. So there are, I believe, right now 129 US soldiers at the time that we have knowledge from who are based there. But this is only increasing, and of course, you know, when you mentioned the number, the figure that, you know, of bases Britain has, I think we also have to see that figure as part of like the US bases, because the US has increasingly pushed for these bases to be expanded. So in 2023, the US, I think, put $27 million in to extend the base so that there could be more housing. And then again in 2024, they spent another just over $1 million to add new security to the bases. And so there are lots of U.S. special forces, and there are lots of U.S. personnel who are based there. And also, there's very little information about these bases and what they've been used for. So what we're doing is trying to pick at it. But a lot of the helicopters that transport soldiers were landed at RF Akrotiri, a lot of times from the U.S., and then went on to Israel. And so these can usually carry, like, you know, at least 100 soldiers. And sometimes, you know, at the time that this was, is, you know, it's very likely that there were U.S. soldiers who were transported through Cyprus. And so it's both a place where there are personnel staying, but it's also a really useful refueling area in kind of the Eastern Mediterranean. And you can imagine that it's a very useful place for the U.S. to use as both a launching pad, but also a refueling place, somewhere that they can transport weapons and soldiers to. So while we know that there are some U.S. and soldiers that are there already, I think the full extent of the U.S. use of the bases is, I think, much, much bigger than we can imagine.
7: All of this is news to me. I'm sure it's news to a lot of people listening. We think in terms of the bases that the United States has, the 800 bases. We think in terms of the U.S. being the largest exporter of weapons to Israel, Germany right behind the United States. And oftentimes we overlook the role that the U.K. has played in facilitating Israel's genocide. Now, you mentioned that there were U.S. troops, or you suspected U.S. troops were being transported from the base in Cyprus to Israel. And we haven't heard anything about this. Now, what do we know about these troops and what they were doing once they got to Israel? Do we know anything?
6: No, so this is, again, part of the issue with these bases, is that we have, you know, we have very little information about what U.S. bases are necessarily used for a lot of times. Where the U.S. also benefits from using British bases and using any of its other allies' bases, but, you know, the U.K. has the second highest number of military bases across the world, is there's even less accountability for the U.S. because they're using the bases of another country, especially when this is with the relationship they have with Cyprus. So, you know, the U.S. doesn't even have to ever say that they're even using the bases, that anybody's ever there. To them, it's kind of like a way to be incredibly hidden about anything they're doing, because it's not their base. They don't have any, there's nothing like written down that we could look at. And so for us, we have to then speculate on everything we see. We have to speculate what, based on how the U.S. operates around the world, what they're probably using these bases to do, where these soldiers were. You know, we accidentally, when the Biden administration revealed that the U.S. Delta Squad happened to be in Gaza, that's probably one of the only times that we realized that there were U.S. soldiers there, or when there were, you know, U.S. mercenaries and former soldiers in Gaza manning and committing, you know, massacres at the Gaza Humanitarian Foundation sites, distributing aid. So I think it's, again, part of looking at what has been happening and then seeing that there have been these helicopters with troops on it. You know, that's where we think this is a likely place for them to go to. And it's, Cyprus is also part of what, you know, Al Jazeera have done a lot of reporting on, but very few other outlets, is kind of this European air bridge that was created in the initial part of the genocide, where countries and allied countries basically opened up any of their military bases and their airspace so that it could facilitate the transfer of weapons and also likely troops, but weapons is the one we know, to go from the US and allies to Israel. So, like you mentioned, Germany, the UK, Cyprus, Greece, there were a number of countries that were basically part of this, because this is how, you know, weapons are transferred. This is how, when you have like a global militarism, there are different parts of weapons that are made in each places. Like the F-35 is obviously a huge example of that. And so I think we also see it in that way. Like, yes, there's the weapons transfers, but there's also the troops transfers. And it's done because of like the alliance of these countries that have all opted to facilitate this violence.
7: Nuvpreet, thank you so much for leading this campaign to close the bases in Cyprus, the UK bases, well, proxy for the US, really, and Israel. And you mentioned that when I asked you what's it going to take, you said something to the effect of it's going to take a lot of outrage globally, but particularly in the UK. What has been the response within the UK to this base? And how big is the coalition to shut down these bases?
6: Yeah, you're so right. I like the frame that, yeah, it requires global outrage. I think that's such a good way to put it. It requires people to know and then to know. The next step on that is to be outraged. The response has been, you know, it's been big, because I think there were a couple instances where this kind of came to light a lot. We hosted a few rallies at the Ministry of Defense, which is who basically controls the bases, who controls what happens at them, the spy flights. And we were surprised that we had a lot of good reception. And each rally we did, we had more and more people at each one. A lot of people who had never heard about the bases. A lot of people who were Cypriot living in Britain and were very thankful that there's anybody who cares about it. Cause they, I think, had spent a lot of time, they said, trying to explain to people that, yes, Britain has this colonial base in Cyprus. And I think a lot of the conversations we've been having is, like, explaining to people that the British Empire had never ended, that these bases are a continuation of the empire. What happened when, you know, we have this formal end of empire, a lot of those bases were then handed to the US. And so I think it also takes that. It takes the recognition of actually how the global order is organized, which is in a system of colonialism and imperialism, of which relies on bases like this. And so a lot of the people that have got involved have kind of gaining that understanding, and that's all unraveled because of Palestine, because of Gaza, that people now know this and are moving into the sustained campaigning. And so the campaign is made up of, we have a lot of groups, we have quite a strong anti-war movement in Britain, we have a lot of groups who are involved here who are in different parts of the anti-war movement, and we have lots of groups in Cyprus who are across the movement. Again, we have groups that are, you know, anti-fascist groups, feminist groups, groups that were created for Palestine. And then, of course, in the US, we have some of our amazing organizers with Code Pink Reno, who also hosted rallies because the company Sierra Nevada Corporation is based there. And so they did a lot of outreach and made the connections between Sierra Nevada Corporation, which is, you know, doing a lot of militarizing their local areas. It is, really, like, pushing militarism in their schools and their universities, and they did a lot of work on SNC, and so for them it made sense that they could see the direct outcome of this company that operates in that area and see where it's being used to commit this violence. And so that was something that I think made the campaign feel quite it felt like we were getting to this point of these bases could be shut down, rather than just going from the point of these bases exist. And when we did two of these simultaneous rallies, where we did a rally in Cyprus outside of the base itself, we did a rally in London outside of the government building, and we did a rally outside of the SNC headquarters, all at the same time on the same day with the same messaging, to really show that this is not a campaign that can only happen in one of these places. It's a campaign that has to be located in all of the actors where this makes sense. And so I think the campaign is growing. We're doing, you know, more and more kind of investigative work now that the spy flights have stopped, even though the planes themselves, the surveillance planes, are still based in Cyprus. And of course, Cyprus is still being used for attacks on Iraq and Syria. And it's also used and going to be used if the US strikes Iran again. So the campaign that I think has really unraveled something from our response to the genocide, but it is a sustained long-term campaign that we realize has to be one that is anti-imperialist, anti-militarist, and anti-colonial.
7: Nupreet, just to clarify, did you say the spy planes have stopped over Gaza? The ones that were launched from Cyprus, they stopped because of the so-called ceasefire, which we know has been broken 1,000 times by Israel? Yes.
6: Yeah, exactly.
7: Okay, so thank you so much for all the organizing you're doing from London to shut down the UK bases that are very much proxies for the US empire. And I agree, the sun, when they said the sun never sets on the British Empire, they meant it, right? So you're based in London. We know the British government recently refused entry to two U.S. podcasters, Cenk Uygur and Hassan Piker. Why? We think because they criticized Israel. Wondering if you were surprised and to what extent the British government has cracked down on dissent.
6: Yeah, it was surprising because I think... Well, right now we have the equivalent of the Democrats in charge. We have the Labour government, which is supposedly the progressive party of the two. I think one great thing about this government is they've revealed to everybody that both of these so-called, you know, different parties are all the exact same. They have the same interests. And so for them, where they've, you know, our prime minister is an international law lawyer. He was an international human rights lawyer. And so it's quite incredible that this is the person who is banning, you know, political commentators. So it's surprising on that level because that's incredibly shocking and strange thing to do for any government that, you know, particularly one that talks about like liberal rights and talks about human rights. But it isn't shocking because of what this government has also been doing and what, you know, the past few years of the Palestine movement has been so repressed by this government. You know, I like to explain to people in the US about like how little anybody in Britain can actually say. So of course, Palestine Action, which is a direct action group that the main aim was to remove Elbit Systems from operating in Britain. So they were designated a terrorist organization, so much that you cannot talk about them kind of positive way. You can't talk about them in the language of the Terrorism Act, which is essentially that you can't provide like kind of reasonable support. Obviously, there's no material support. They're basically, it's basically illegal to have anything to do with them. And so you might have seen basically every month there have been rallies where people have held signs that say, I oppose genocide, I support Palestine Action on them. And they that's an arrestable offense. And so hundreds and hundreds of people have now been arrested for this, which as an image is quite incredible. It really shows how much of a threat doing kind of political organizing around Palestine is. And so that's one angle of where there has been this massive, massive crackdown on groups. Another is the kind of real attacks on journalists in Britain. And again, using the same laws around the Terrorism Act. We've had like multiple high profile people. You might know Richard Medhurst, Issa Winstanley, Sarah Wilkinson. They were some of the first few that really felt this, where they were arrested because of some reporting they had done. Because again, under these really, really broad, and they're supposed to be very broad and draconian terrorism laws, you can arrest people because of their very, very vague support for a terrorist organization or one that the British government is designating a terrorist organization. And really that means if you report accurately on anything in the world, particularly about, you know, Palestine, and if you want to actually report on it without just parroting like the Israeli lines, then they basically have reasonable grounds to arrest you. And we know why they do this. It's because they want everybody to follow the line of mainstream media where you report exactly what Israel says. You don't even think that there's another side to this. You don't think that Palestinians have any rights or they should be interviewed or spoken to. And so this is kind of all part of this crackdown. It comes from many different angles. If you report on Palestine accurately, if you take action against Israeli weapons manufacturers operating in Britain, and then if you actually talk about it internationally, they also will, like, you know, repress you from even entering the country. And I think while it shows that this is a really dark time for, you know, you could talk about free speech, you could talk about any kind of political advocacy, you could talk about being anti-war, but I think it also shows that they're actually quite threatened by what the anti-war movement is. They're threatened by the Palestine movement here, because there's no other justification for kind of destroying all the facade of liberal rights by banning political commentators as well.
7: Exactly. Yes, you know, in the United States where I am, you hear people on the left or activists say, oh, you know, I've been out in the street for years now, or I've been lobbying this congressperson, or I've been on Capitol Hill or holding rallies, and yet Israel still acts with impunity. You know, it's bombing Iran, it's displacing over a million people in Lebanon, killing 3,500 or so, striking Gaza continually. And I feel like I want to give up, like I can't stop this. And yet we know that governments in the United States cracking down on educators, governments like the UK cracking down on anyone who wears a T-shirt that says Palestine Action, are doing that because they are, as you said, so threatened by opposition to their policy of facilitating Israel at every turn. So we have to keep on. Don't give up. Come on. Let's talk about the recent vote in the UN General Assembly to ensure that Germany was not elected to the Security Council. Of course, we have five permanent members of the Security Council: China, France, Russia, the US, and the UK. But then we also have 10 non-permanent members that serve rotating two-year terms, and those members are elected by the UN General Assembly. That's 193 countries, and I think you need at least two-thirds of those countries to be elected as a nation for a position as a rotating member of the Security Council. So instead of Germany being elected, and Germany wanted to be on that, we saw the election of Portugal and Austria as rotating members. How significant do you think that vote was, Nupreet?
6: Yeah, I think it's definitely something that we haven't, I think, recognized is quite substantial. I think something that has come out recently is that what Germany's role has been in all of this. And I think from seeing the videos, basically what feels like every other day of protesters being kind of brutalized by German police, and then its complete and utter support of Israel without any challenge or any even of the recognitions that other countries have had. I think it's substantial given that, you know, Germany is such a large country in Europe. It's such a large economy and political actor. And I think it shows to us that there has been a cost for the support of genocide. And there has been something at least that has shifted now that people can recognize that you can't act like this necessarily without having absolutely no response. And while this is, you know, maybe also in part because of Germany's other support for, let's say, support for Ukraine and its other kind of militaristic push, which has been kind of maybe leading in Europe along with Britain, I think it's a positive development. It means that, you know, there is, while yes, you know, we have countries like the US, and yes, the UN also kind of, you know, supported the so-called Trump peace plan, I think this kind of could give us some positive outcome where, you know, these countries are sacrificing something through letting Israel kind of do whatever it wants. And while that might be small for us to see now, I think we have to recognize this as like a much larger push that is kind of the, you know, the waning US empire, Israel kind of committing and doing anything that it wants to with the full support of these countries. I think we should see this potentially within that framing, that yes, there is actually a cost to destroying humanity, and there is a cost to destroying civilization and really, you know, supporting a Holocaust. And that has come, that will come slowly and slowly. We've seen this in already some of the politicians who were maybe some of the most outspoken supporters and defenders of Israel at the start of the genocide, and now actually saying, oh, I've always been outspoken, I've always supported Gaza, I've always criticized what Israel's done. I think this is part of that small shift where, you know, you see the images of Gaza right now. There's only, the Palestinians are only allowed on 40% of already the most densely populated part of the earth. There's no red line, but there is kind of a cost increasingly. And, you know, maybe we are getting to the point where these countries and individuals and politicians will start saying that, yeah, that we were always on the right side of history, which of course is there the very reason that there is a wrong side of history.
7: Exactly. And we do have to note that in the United States, our House of Representatives recently voted to pass an Iran War Powers Resolution to prohibit U.S. military support for the assaults on Iran. And now Trump will probably veto that if he hasn't already vetoed it. And we may not have the votes in the House, probably not, to override that veto. But it is a step, right? A step in the right direction. Now, let's talk about Shannon Airport for a minute, because I know that the Irish, we see lots of rallies and protests in support of ending the genocide, Israel's genocide in Gaza within Ireland. And yet I am reading reports that weapons are shipped out of the Shannon Airport to Israel. Is that correct? And to what level have the protests gained traction?
6: Yeah, Shannon Airport is another big place that there has been similar kind of activism to some of the work we've been doing about Cyprus. We've been in touch with some of the activists there who are doing, yeah, very similar work. They are documenting the U.S. use of the airport. There is a really sustained kind of organizing happening there. Of course, Ireland, you know, is always been, you know, people of Ireland have always been such defenders of Palestine. I think this is another great example of how the U.S. really needs its allies, you could say, and it needs to use all of these different bases in order to facilitate everything it does. Similarly, I think increasingly we've been having a kind of reckoning in Britain as well, because there's a base in Gloucestershire in the UK that's a British base. It's a RAF, Royal Air Force base, but it was the launch of the B-52 bombers that went from Britain and bombed Iran. There were, I believe, around six based here. I don't know actually where they are now, but this is again how they were able to bomb Iran and maintain this violence, is because it used the kind of airspace of its allies, who maybe should better just say they were also directly part of it. Maybe differently in a way from Shannon Airport, because there is opposition to it, and you know, we'd hope that the government there has a bit more of a pushback on that use. But whereas in Britain, this is kind of a complete support of it, and so there's a massive movement at Shannon Airport. There's a less of a massive movement in Britain against some of the bases being used, although it has been growing. So I think there's a lot of work to be done in terms of when you allow, you know, the United States to use your bases, use your airports for its attacks, you are like actually just facilitating them, because otherwise it would, you know, incur so much more cost for the U.S. to launch these bombers. It makes it just so much easier that it has kind of all these states and all of these places that it can just use for attacks everywhere. And so I think what we need to be really doing is, as part of, you know, building our kind of international anti-war movement, is recognizing these key places that the U.S. needs as part of this kind of supply chain. It needs Shannon Airport, it needs RAF Fairford, it needs RAF Akrotiri, it needs kind of all of these places to exist. because otherwise, you know, it couldn't. And I think a lot of our work on that needs to be, you know, you've let this massive, massive bomber be located in Britain, and you've let it be used to leave from here to go and bomb Iran, then you're also part of the, you know, massacres and the human rights, like destruction of human rights and kind of all of the war crimes that the US has committed using your base, and in a similar way to Shannon Apple. And there's people in these countries do not want that to happen. They don't want their, you know, public money to be used to facilitate war crimes. So I think this is, you're totally right that you know, Shannon Airport's in an area that needs things happening. I think the protests, particularly one protest I'm thinking of, which, you know, shut things down for a while, have been a great way for people to recognize that this is happening. And so once people do recognize it, I think the logical next step is to stop it.
7: That's right. If we don't know about it, how can we stop it? So we are so grateful to you, Nupreet, in London, for organizing this campaign to shut down the bases in Cyprus, the UK bases that are proxies for the United States, the US-UK empire, and for the work that you're doing in Britain itself, where you also have bases that are transporting weapons. How can we in the United States support the work that you're doing in the UK? And what can you tell people who want to get involved how to go about doing that?
6: I feel like the question is, what can we do to help your movement? Because we think that, you know, any work in the US is, you know, worth so much because it's, you're doing the work inside, you know, in the belly of the beast, where maybe in like the forearm or something like that. So I think any work and all of the kind of anti-war organizing that we see there just encourages us to do more here. We have these total connections between our governments. And I think one thing would be for us to recognize that more is to see Britain, and it is kind of like the lackey state of the US. It's not 100% not on the same level at all. It's just, it bows down to whatever the US will is. We can support the work that you're doing, and we can campaign against, you know, what our government's doing, which is also on, in its own right, supporting, you know, militarism and imperialism.
7: Fantastic.
6: Any way that people can join is always so useful for us.
7: Yes, and, you know, as I listen to you, I think, oh, I need to organize a rally in front of the British Embassy, British Consulate in Los Angeles, so we could have rallies across the country at the same time that you're organizing rallies in Cyprus and in the UK. So let's do it.
6: Yeah,
7: there's plenty to be done, of course. And again, I've been talking with Nupreet. She is the Code Pink campaign director for our Bases Off Cyprus campaign, UK Bases Off Cyprus, UK-US, I should say. It's been great talking to you. Thank you so much for your time, Nupreet, and for all that you're doing in the UK.
6: Thank you so much, Marcy. Thank you for all you're doing.

He's a prolific writer, especially about the economy. And we begin the conversation talking about AI. And it's a really important conversation that you rarely hear about AI. So I'm going to say that's one of the reasons why we chose it as the best of, because we're all talking about it, but not necessarily through this lens. And then we interviewed Caroline Light. She's a historian and a senior lecturer at Harvard University. And she wrote an article at Slate.com entitled, "Do Trans People Have Stand Your Ground Rights? Wyoming's Answer May Be No." This is so much bigger than trans and Wyoming. It really is sort of a discussion of who has rights and who does not. This, everyone, is the best of the attitude.

0: Michael Curry was a Connecticut state senator, controller, and two-time Democratic nominee for governor, who served as counselor to the president in the Clinton White House. He has written for Salon, The Daily Beast, The Huffington Post, and The Hartford Current, and has provided commentary on NPR, MS Now, and many other news outlets. Welcome back to the program, William.
1: Great to be with you.
0: It's a pleasure. Robert Hockett is an American lawyer, law professor, and policy advocate. He teaches legal, financial, and some philosophical subjects at Cornell University in New York. He is the Edward Cornell Professor of Law and a professor of public policy. My favorite line about him is that Robert's principal research, and he does so much and is a prolific book writer, his writing and is that his principal research, writing, and practical concerns are with the legal and institutional prerequisites to adjust prosperous and sustainable economic order. And as I read that, I smile, not only because I love that, but when I'm thinking about Pope Leo's first encyclical, that last line and the Pope just seemed like they were like wedded together. So welcome back to the program, Robert.
2: Oh, thanks so much, Arnie. Great to be with you again, and great to be with you again, Bill.
0: All right. So for my audience, I was commenting to Bill that I was giving him a hug and sharing my condolences because he just lost his mom over the weekend. And she was 97, as he shared with us. But then he shared something else about her. And I asked him, I said, tell that story at the beginning of the show. I think sometimes we need stories that both warm us, make us smile, and make us remember that there is so much to be grateful for. And I think your mom kind of understood that. So if you don't mind, Bill.
1: I would be happy to. And there are 100 extraordinary stories about my mother, a couple of which I related in her obituary. But this observation just stands out a little. My mother was Scottish, more than half Scottish, and very proud of her Scottish heritage. And she had the soul of a Scot. Scots have many souls, a warrior, a farmer, poet, philosopher, economist. But also invariably accountant. And my mother, having that, loved to count her blessings.
0: Oh, God.
1: And she loved to count them. She loved to count them out loud. And she would. And she would talk about her wonderful cottage and her wonderful children. And one day, I remember clearly her saying that she hoped that the idea of reincarnation was false. Because she couldn't imagine having a better life than the one she'd been given here. Wow. And what she would like to do at the end is just take all her winnings and cash out.
0: Wow. Wow. I love it.
1: And that was among the many lessons that she gave her children. That lesson, one of the supreme important lessons of this life, gratitude. A life of gratitude and be happy.
0: Yeah.
1: And she told us that in 100 different ways.
0: Well, thank you. I knew I needed to start this way, so thank you so much. So now I'm going to toss to you, Robert. We're not going to be as smiley. And that is that you wanted to speak a little bit about AI. And I had a series of suggested comments and suggested articles that maybe you can thread together because you are concerned about what's happening with AI developments. You're concerned about the fact that AI is owned by just a small number of billionaires who obviously don't have the best interests of the world in their sights, but obviously profit is what it is. And two of them, and another thing too, I saw the experience of AI is there's a new tool that's come out from Demand Progress that's tracking the flood of AI political spending, what that

0: will do to sort of distort what we learn and what we know. And then you mentioned Pope Leo's first encyclical is a game changer. Yes, it's a warning about the dangers of AI, but that's the tip of the iceberg. And as I was thinking about that, I think he embraces science, he embraces change, all those things, but he asks the most important question. What is the science for? Who benefits from the change? And if it's only for the few and not for the masses, then it needs to be questioned and challenged. And I think, Robert, that's something you're intimate with because that represents most of the work you do when you talk about AI or capitalism or whatever it is.
1: Yeah, it certainly links up with my work, Arnie. I think I would rephrase things in the sense that I wouldn't say I'm concerned about AI, basically just because nowadays when you hear people say, I'm concerned about AI, people seem to have something very particular in mind. And I have a very contrary view to that. So I'd probably say I'm concerned about the concern about AI more than anything else. And here's what I mean by that. The sort of frequency with which certain new kinds of hacking stories are coming out is a growing frequency, right? Biohacking stories are coming out with increasing frequency, and what we might call cognitive hacking stories, which would be the AI side of this, are coming out with increasing frequency. And what's going on here is basically it seems that every week or every day now, some new threshold is met, some new and astonishing achievement is logged. I guess it was just yesterday, there was news that an Israeli company has now conquered a form of cancer through a biohack. Right. The week before that, doctors in California announced that they had conquered a form of diabetes with a biohack. Basically, just one infusion, right? One IV infusion, not every week or whatever, one time, and you've got new stem cells that have been sort of adapted in such a way that you're no longer vulnerable to these diseases, right? So we're conquering diseases left and right. Meanwhile, some new human capacity is replicated by some form of IA, it seems, every single week or every couple of weeks or so as well. So we really are hurtling toward a world of amazing possibility, right? Where the prospects of lengthening our lives, lengthening our health spans, increasing our capacities is just immense. It's just marvelous. And this is something to be celebrated in the abstract.
0: In the abstract.
1: The problem is that in the concrete, of course, all of this is done under particular economic arrangements, particular ownership arrangements, and there's no guarantee under current arrangements that we're all going to be benefiting by all of this potential, all of this possibility, right? As the Pope mentioned in the encyclical, right, the worry is, does this benefit everybody? And the answer is it's not going to benefit everybody, it seems to me, if everybody isn't among the owners, right? Because in general, the way our system works is it's the owners of things who benefit most. So essentially what we have to do is work toward arrangements whereby we are all, in effect, co-owners of all of these amazing new developments in order, first of all, to ensure that everybody is indeed benefiting, and in order, second of all, to preserve that progress itself, right? Because if only a tiny few are benefiting by it, of course you know what's going to happen. There's going to be immense social unrest, immense social upheaval. Ultimately, some kind of revolutionary violence would probably spread. And then you would have to, you basically forfeit all of these gains. Even the small number of people who were primarily benefiting at present would lose the benefits too, because, of course, it's a silly fantasy to think that they can escape right now by going to Mars. It seems to be on the mind of some of them. Maybe we'll all go to Mars one day, but it's certainly not going to happen tomorrow, even for a few.
0: I know. No, I hear you, and that's a lot what you write about. And I get the idea of this sort of collective ownership. I mean, Bill, I mean, it's Arnie going back to when she was 17 years old, believing in universal service. Like, and that was why I joined Air Force ROTC, because I thought either all of us go or none of us go. The idea that we all had skin in the game, and that if we all had skin in the game, it was not to prevent the game, but it was to recognize we needed to be engaged in it, right? And we needed to be aware of it. And then by this collective decision, we could make decisions that were maybe better for the majority than better for the billionaire few. I get that, but that seems like, especially in America, that's such a hard sell. I mean, we don't have universal health care, okay? We don't have universal daycare. We don't, we all have to sort of go into debt to pay for higher ed. We're like the theme of America is you're on your own, Jack. And given that that feels like the theme, well, if you're a billionaire, you get to own a lot of jacks, okay? And I'm trying to figure out, because of the speed in which you heard Robert Hockett talking about what AI is capable of doing, which is really remarkable, but that speed also terrifies me because we don't move that fast. In fact, I'm not sure how often we move at all.
2: So when we were young and reading George Orwell's masterful 1984.
0: Right.
2: We all thought that the great danger was that the government would become Big Brother.
0: Right.
2: And now it turns out in our golden years that Big Brother is a corporation.
0: Right.
2: It's a private company, and as such, almost certainly a bigger problem. And what I love so much about Robert's work is that it is an examination of the degree to which the ownership structures of what some people call late stage capitalism, others call simply crony capitalism, subverts the very democratic character of our culture, warps our decisions, and creates a class structure which is more rigid and more unjust even than any we've known before. And that's not a prediction, that's an observation. It's happening right now. And I'll just point out, you know, we the IPO, the big Musk IPO is in the news, and they value the corporation at twice what people actually value its assets and revenue production would be worth.
0: Right.
2: And that's because the value of the stock in this unhinged, speculative, elite-driven stock market and elite-owned stock market, this extraordinary roulette game they've constructed to their own advantage, the value of those stocks is more than the value of the factories and the product, literally worth more. And it enables all of them to get paid in advance. This is their biggest payday. SpaceX hasn't succeeded. Twitter certainly hasn't succeeded. Tesla's in trouble. And the Starlink satellite system should belong to the people by right, as all such public utilities have. Elon Musk shouldn't have the right to decide whether Ukraine has communication capacity in the battlefield when invaded by Russia. That's not supposed to go to one private fascist-leaning oligarch. That's supposed to be a national decision and even a global decision. And so we just see this time and time again. And what happens is they have this extraordinarily false rhetoric of rewarding the entrepreneurial spirit of capitalism, rewarding the risk takers. And the problem is they get the rewards and we take the risks.
0: Yes.
2: And I'm all for rewarding the risk takers, but that's us.
0: Yeah.
2: So we have to set up a system which is capable of making better decisions, which is capable of safeguarding our most basic values, which are beyond economic values, and which keep us safe and prosperous and healthy. And that requires that we do, from our healthcare industry to our finance industry to our, it requires a fundamental restructuring across the board. And if people want to know more about that, then I can explain either in the time allotted or even if you gave me two whole shows, they should read Robert's books. Because it's the best stuff out there right now that says, okay, here's a way you could do this. But we have to find ways. Progressivism has to become a way, has to change its focus. It has to be about keeping everything small from being devoured by everything big. And it has to be about what Robert and George W. Bush both espouse, an ownership society, except Robert actually understands it and means it, and so, Bush didn't.
0: So Robert, as I'm listening to Bill, and I've never heard, Bernie comes close to it, that what Elon Musk is going to accomplish is that he's going to get a windfall of hundreds of billions of dollars. And yet, as Bill points out, and who is going to carry the risk of what happens is
3: from
0: us.
3: From that day forward?
0: From that day forward is us. And I have never heard a politician get up and explain that in the simplest terms. They cream off the profit at the top, and yet that's exactly what explains the 2008 economic meltdown. They took us to our, I mean, we've lived this before, Robert. So it's not like you're asking people to imagine something because they freaking lived it. Okay. And now we're about to repeat it with even more toxic crooks in charge. Okay. Who now have more money in 2026 than they even had in 2008. One of the articles I was sharing with you was about health insurance. But what was it about? It was about health insurance buying the politicians with their profits, not ensuring that we're healthy, not ensuring that we have access to a doctor, but how they manipulate the system in order to make them more profitable and you less healthy. And I think one of the reasons why people were commenting on Politico that a lot of Bernie Sanders candidates won, I don't think it's about what Bernie is. It's about what he has been saying ad nauseum, Robert, which is in some ways a variation on what Bill just said. You know, it's fine to be successful, but a successful lasts 24 hours for you to make a profit. And then when everything bails, I get to carry the rest of the risk. That ain't the definition of success.
1: No, it's not. And
0: God.
1: Sort of, I think everything that Bill said is you know, completely spot on as ever. And one additional point that goes right together with what Bill said is we do tend to forget that it was Uncle Sam, it was the federal government that put $500 million into Elon Musk in the first place, right? In other words, the you know, the angel investor here was the Obama administration, right? And of course, the Obama administration did not insist on keeping any equity stakes in what resulted. They basically made the investment in the form of a loan. And of course, there was no way they were going to be able to get that back if everything had failed. You know, it'd be like, you know, trying to get blood out of the proverbial turnip. The loan was paid back, but there should have been an insistence on keeping an equity stake, it seems to me. It seems to me that the public ought to kind of stay involved in that sense. Sort of relatedly, like, you know, and on Bernie again. Bernie, of course, has proposed now the establishment of a sort of sovereign wealth fund that would own half of AI. And that's right out of my playbook, of course. That's right out of my latest book.
0: Good.
1: And I think that's a great idea. But I think it's also probably a good idea for us as individuals to be owners too, right? Getting back to the kind of the new sort of democratization of autarky that you and I were talking about at the beginning, before we went on air, Arnie. In other words, I think an important check on collective ownership is very broad, widespread individual ownership too, right?
0: Absolutely.
1: Right? So, you know, it's better to have the, you know, the public owning than it is a few small private equity firms doing all the owning. But even better than that would be public owning some stuff, but also all of us as individuals having stakes. This kind of vision that I put forward in the latest book, I call it the income compositional symmetry principle, which probably sounds a bit, you know, highfalutin. But the basic idea is this: if you think of each of us as a kind of microcosm of the macrocosm that is the macroeconomy, if the macroeconomy derives, let's say, you know, 1/10 of the national income from labor every year and 9/10 of the national income from capital every year, then so should we. Each of us as an individual should derive 1/10 of our income from labor and 9/10 of our income from capital. If it's 50-50, make it that. If it's 60-40, whatever the composition is, we should all have roughly the same income composition, it seems to me. That's a guarantor of stability. It's a guarantor of, you know, basically equity. It's a guarantor of a decent life for everybody. And it's a guarantor of essentially the economy's absorptive capacity, the absorptive capacity's ability to keep up with the productive capacity. It's a guarantor that the more productive the economy as a whole becomes, the more able all of us are essentially to buy the stuff that's being produced, to enjoy, you know what I mean?
0: Yeah.
1: But the way things are skewed now, what happens is that, you know, the economy becomes more productive through, you know, the adoption of new technologies that are then owned or licensed by just a small number of people. And what that means is that all of us who rely primarily on labor income grow comparatively poorer over time, and also comparatively, you know, more and more superfluous to the point where we get disemployed. At some point, that means we can't buy what's being produced. Once that happens, there's no point in producing it, and everything just kind of shuts down. And that's essentially what happened in the Great Depression. And that's what I think is looming before us, unless we do something to essentially to realize, to make, to realize materially, you know, in the world, this sort of income compositional symmetry principle I'm talking about. And that means all of us owning all of this stuff.
0: So I go back to my grandfather, who always used to talk about diversifying your portfolio.
1: Yes.
0: And as I'm listening to Robert, that's exactly, I keep hearing my grandfather in the background.
1: And your gramps.
0: Yeah. And again, that's part of the problem. Everything is now in the hands of a small number of individuals, small number of billionaires who, you know, when I hear about America is the richest country in the world, no, the billionaires are. Yeah. We are not. Stop saying that. I want to slap their face because, you know, how can we be rich and not have enough money to be able to afford the rent? How can we be rich and basically go into medical debt because you do what everyone does and get sick? Please, let's redefine rich. And I think that's the other challenge for Democrats going, I don't want just an affordability conversation. I want to redefine what it means to be wealthy.
1: Yeah,
0: because we define it the wrong way, Bill. And if we could define it a little bit like Robert Hockett, we could not only bring people in, but those damn farmers in the Midwest who want the right to repair their frickin' tractors. Well, I get it. They don't own their tractor if, you know, John Deere is the only one that can fix it. Well, you know what? That's a lose-lose. So I think there's a way of talking affordability and talking about wealth that really sort of energizes everyone. And it's not a right-left conversation. It truly is an up-down.
1: Yeah, it really is.
2: There's so many things that have to be that have to be discovered anew. And the old debate is dead. All the old categories are defunct.
0: Yes.
2: And a new debate is struggling to be born. One of them, by the way, is sort of collective. Is it possible? We have the idea that we use material incentives to incentivize a middle class. But is it not in fact true that if we did a little reflecting, we would realize that we're more incentivized by public goods than private goods?
0: Yes. Mm-hmm.
2: That we aren't more interested in safe streets than in a bigger television. Mm-hmm. That something fundamental has changed, but without our recognition. Mm-hmm. And I look at this. I want to just make one other application. You sent us a piece from the American Prospect, the wonderful American Prospect. I think it was about what the amount of money the health insurance industry is preparing to dump that it has taken on lobbying.
0: And
2: I just want to say, this is money that was stolen, and the health insurance money. The health insurance industry stole money from us legally through an unjust system. Mm-hmm. It stole money from us that it is now spending to keep us from getting health care.
0: I know.
2: The irony of it is too painful to behold.
0: Yeah. Right.
2: But we have to help people see it. There are so many. We have to look through what, going back to what Robert was saying about AI. There's this wonderful Pixar movie called WALL-E, set in the far future, where this little sort of a robotic garbage collector guy makes it up to the big space station to which everybody went when they fled the polluted Earth, and he finds that everybody has tiny hands and feet because they don't do anything anymore. Okay, that's happening now, except to our brains.
0: Yes.
2: And the questions Robert raised about, well, what do you use AI for? What are there are some legitimate purposes here. Who controls it? Who's in charge? We're going to end up the way it's going. We're going to have just one guy in charge. He's going to look like the guy in like the Wrath of Khan. You know, it's not going to be Warren Buffett. It's going to be techno-fascist Peter Thiel. We'll be that last guy standing the way this is going. We have to stop. We have to stand up for the democratization of our economy. We have to remember James Madison said, if you don't have a broad, prosperous middle class, you can't actually have a democracy. Totally correct. And he was the big checks and balances guy. He knew.
1: Exactly.
2: Okay.
1: He got it.
2: How important that was.
1: Yeah.
2: We have to go out and we have to ring this bell. This is no longer, it's too bad that the decrepit and corrupt political establishment we have has given both experience and compromise a bad name. That's too bad right now, because we need experienced thinkers and we need to find the right compromise, not with fascists,
1: yeah,
2: but among ourselves.
1: And people who read.
2: You have to find a new structure. Go ahead, Robert.
0: Well, Robert, let me just say something. So I keep thinking about Calvin Coolidge. And Calvin Coolidge said, patriotism means looking after yourself by looking after your country. And I love that quote because that goes to what Bill said about public goods.
1: Exactly.
0: In the end, public goods, is that that's what we want. We want a good school. We want a safe street. We want clean water. We want clean air. I can't accomplish that on my own, but collectively we can. And in the end, it is about what makes us feel safer and probably more prosperous.
1: Yeah, to end on a Pope note, since we began on a Pope note, right? There's this, and Bill, of course, will recognize this well, and so will you, Arnie. There's this great old Catholic principle. It's called subsidiarity. And the idea is, you know, there are different levels of activity where different people have the most competence, right? When it comes to your individual sort of personal life, your personal relations with others and so forth, your sexual life, your love life, and so forth, you are the one who has ultimate competence there. And subsidiarity would say, okay, keep the government out of that. But there are lots of things that concern all of us. Those public things are the public goods, and the public is the level at which those have to be handled. That's a very Catholic thing, in addition, I think, to a very Madisonian and very common sense and very American thing. And I think it's an Arnie and Bill and Robert thing.
0: Yeah, and on that note, Arnie, Bill, and Robert say au revoir. Thank you, Robert Hocken, an American lawyer and law professor, and Bill Curry, a fabulous, wonderful political commentator. Thank you, gentlemen, very much for a wonderful conversation.

When I was in the third grade, I thought that I was gay, cause I could draw. My uncle was, and I kept my room straight. I told my mom, tears rushing down my face. She's like, Ben, you've loved girls since before pre-K. Tripping. Yeah, I guess she had a point, didn't she? Bunch of stereotypes all in my head. I remember doing the math, like, yeah, I'm good at Little League. A preconceived idea of what it all

press play, don't press pause. Progress march on, with the veil over our eyes, we turn our back on the cause. Till the day that my uncles can be united by law, when kids aren't walking around the hallway, plagued by pain in their heart. A world so hateful, some would rather die than be who they are. And a certificate on paper isn't gonna solve it all, but it's a damn good place to start. No law is gonna change us. We have to change us. Whatever God you believe in, we come from the same one. Strip away the fear, underneath it's all the same.

0: I love Slate.com. I hang out with so many of the reporters there, I can't tell you. One of my favorites is Mark Joseph Stern, who I totally adore. And so I'm at Slate, as I do virtually every day, and I see a headline. Do trans people have stand your ground rights? Wyoming's answer, maybe no. Mm. And I'm like, whoa. And right away, stand your ground is a trigger for me. Mm-hmm. But trans is a trigger for me because one of the people I work with is trans. It's part of my life. So I said, okay, I gotta read this story, but then I gotta find the author. And the author is joining us right now. Her name is Caroline Light. She's a historian and senior lecturer at Harvard University's program in the studies of women, gender, and sexuality. She is also the author of this book, Stand Your Ground, A History of America's Love Affair with Lethal Self-Defense. Whoa, which totally makes sense because as I was reading your article, I expected it to sort of really focus a lot on the whole trans challenge in the state of Wyoming. But it was so much more than that. And I am so grateful because in a lot of ways, the headline did drive me, but the ending was really what touched me. So I'm very grateful that you wrote your piece. But let's start here, Caroline, because you wrote the book. And the book is really a sort of a story of the history of Stand Your Ground. Mm-hmm. And we all think we know it, but we don't. And we all think we remember how it got started, but we don't. So let's refresh our recollection right now, especially because we're living at a time where I see lethality as sort of the option all the time, you know, and whether it's ICE killing people in Minnesota as if that was legitimate, or whether it's people that go into the New Hampshire legislature armed because they're allowed to. We actually allow people to be on the floor of the legislature with guns, all right? So I look at this, you know, it's like wallpaper now. Guns are everywhere. The problem is who's carrying them, why are they carrying them, and what kind of rationale will they use in order to pull it out of their pocket or out of their purse. So thank you for joining me. And let's start with a little bit of this history of Stand Your Ground, because I think it's important.
1: Great. Arnie, thank you. Thank you. I'm really honored to be here in conversation with you. And I appreciate your response to the article. I think the most important thing for me as a historian, I'm trained as a historian, and I'm responding to phenomena that are very contemporary. And so when I set out to write this book, which was just reissued in February, but I wrote it 10 years ago, I was responding to contemporary phenomena, which, as you just listed, is about like the amplification of violence, the resort to violence, not as a last resort, but as a first response to being triggered, being upset, being angry, et cetera, and the way the law selectively authorizes certain types of people to respond lethally in a moment where they really don't have to. So a couple things I want to say about the history is that, I went all the way back to colonial times to look into our legal history, but also not just the laws specifically, but who the laws are protecting. And I want to give shout outs to specific folks whose historical research has been essential to mine. One is Carol Anderson, who wrote a book called The Second about the way the Second Amendment was crafted specifically to exclude African descended people from constitutional rights, and Roxanne Dunbar Ortiz. These are two folks that if you have a chance to interview them, they're absolutely magnificent scholars, and I wouldn't be here without them. Roxanne Dunbar Ortiz wrote a book called Loaded, which is all about the way in which the Second Amendment has been crafted not only to exclude indigenous people from a right to defend themselves and their homes against settler colonial violence, but the kind of ongoing historical public memory, and I would say historical erasure and amnesia by which we understand indigenous history and self-defense. So just to put it into the broadest terms possible, what I discovered when I tried to understand the history of our Stand Your Ground laws, which at the time that I wrote were only about 10 years old, and they had started in Florida, as I'm sure you know.
0: Oh, yeah. Skittles.
1: Skittles, right?
0: Skittles, I'll never forget them.
1: Trayvon Martin, right?
0: Exactly, exactly.
1: And everybody was responding with outrage. So many people responding with outrage to this murder. In 2012, what I discovered was that our history, our legal structures of legal homicide or justifiable homicide go all the way back into colonial times, and we might pinpoint the moment of self-defense at the Castle Doctrine, which was this doctrine issued back in England in the 1600s that said that really, it's only the king and his officers who are allowed to use lethal violence. However, if you're in your home, you're allowed to use lethal violence against someone who's threatening you without any duty to retreat. And that's where it starts. But what I show in my book is that there was always a carve-out for certain categories of people, including the folks I just mentioned, African Americans, who at the time were being trafficked as enslaved people into the United States, indigenous folks whose homes were invaded and violated through a deliberate process of settler colonial violence.
0: So I'm listening to you. So there's a castle doctrine, but not a teepee doctrine. I hate to say this, but it's again, whose castle, not
1: Whose
0: a
1: castle?
0: castle.
1: Exactly. And women too. And of course, I'm coming from gender studies here. That's like my department, my home. I'm looking at the gender implications of the Castle Doctrine. Well, if you're a woman whose perpetrator lives in her castle with her, you're not allowed to defend yourself against your largest statistical threat. That remains the case today when you look at how many survivors of intimate partner violence and domestic violence end up being, quote, survived and punished. As the nonprofit organization calls it. So I was looking through the lens of exclusionary principles in our criminal legal codes leading up to the moment that we passed these Stand Your Ground laws, ostensibly as a way to allow everyone this universal right to defend themselves. However, these exclusions were already baked into the letter of the law here in the United States. So in many ways, Stand Your Ground laws only amplified the pre-existing injustices in our criminal law. And that's really what happened to folks like not just Rihanna, but so many other people who are attacked in a place where they legally may be. And when they try to fight back, when they try to stand their ground, they end up getting punished for their survival. Who knows what would have happened to Rihanna if she had not been able to pull out a pistol and scare away her
0: So
1: oppressors,
0: let's
1: right?
0: tell the story of Rihanna, because you're referring to Rihanna without actually telling us the story.
1: Yes.
0: So at Slate.com, again, let me read you the headline. Do trans people have stand your ground rights? Wyoming's answer may be no. And as I'm reading this story, I'm like, how is that even possible? I read the situation that she was in, and I'm like, oh my God, how do you not take judicial notice? I would have done the same thing. Anybody would have done the same thing. So describe the event of what happened, because I think it's important for people to understand it, because to so many ways it just seems so logical, and it's even under, I don't know what else she could have done.
1: No, I don't either,
0: So
1: except be
0: explain.
1: killed.
0: Yes,
1: She
0: thank
1: could have
0: you.
1: been killed.
0: Yeah, so she had a duty to die.
1: A duty, oh my
0: A
1: gosh.
0: duty to die. This is,
1: Arnie,
0: I mean,
1: yeah.
0: so tell the story of Rihanna. It's really important.
1: It's heartbreaking.
0: It
1: So
0: is.
1: I want to say that the story, and there wasn't enough space in my article to really address the backdrop of anti-trans violence that has been spreading across our nation right now, with inflamed by our president and this administration to use trans people, specifically trans women, as a kind of bludgeon by which to justify state violence. So there's this backdrop of anti-trans violence that's disproportionately affecting trans women. And you have Rihanna Kelver, who is a law-abiding gun owner, knows how to use her firearm safely. She was carrying a firearm on the day that the incident happened because she had been threatened by a bar patron. She's a bartender at this bar called the Crowbar. She's outside getting ready to start her night shift around
0: So
1: 10 p.m.
0: she legally owns a gun.
1: Yep.
0: She's trained to use the gun. She
1: Yes.
0: is wearing a gun because she's been threatened by someone at the bar. So check. checks all the boxes. I mean, I just want to remember, it checks all the boxes.
1: Yeah.
0: That, you know, you and I too would be carrying a weapon.
1: Law-abiding right. citizen. Yes. I mean, okay. I wouldn't because I don't have that kind of training.
0: Yeah, I know. But, yeah, me too.
1: But a law-abiding citizen by every account, by every metric, she is a law-abiding citizen. She's in a place where she has a right to be, which is right outside her workplace, when she is threatened by a group of men from across the street, one man hurling insults at her and at the crowbar, I believe, and they start to approach her. And this is a group of possibly up to 3 or 4 men. I'm not exactly sure, but there's one man leading the charge to start approaching Rihanna. So she's outnumbered. It's one woman, Rihanna, against 3 or more men coming towards her, yelling epithets, including anti-trans and anti-queer epithets at her. She stands her ground, as the law says. She does not start running away from them. And what ends up happening is this is all caught on a surveillance camera, by
0: the way.
1: Which
0: is why it's incredible. I mean, again, we have the film. We have the tape. Yes.
1: She did not initiate this, nor did she initiate physical contact. The man who was yelling at her then shoves her to the ground, where she is physically injured in the street. And as she's lying in the street, it's when she pulls a pistol out of her bag and holds it cocked, but still with the safety on. I want to emphasize that because I want to emphasize that Rihanna, by every account, is a law-abiding, responsible gun owner. She's not doing anything wrong. She is defending herself by the letter of the law. And so it is that incident that ends up getting her arrested shortly thereafter. She gets arrested. I believe she spends 1 or 2 nights in jail before she's finally released. But then recently, so fast forward, this was back in the fall that the incident happened. Recently, in the past couple of weeks, what my article responds to is that she gets charged with aggravated assault.
0: I'm shaking. I mean, I am absolutely shaking. I was really being kind of serious, but not. When I said she had an obligation to die, because she did not know whether that would happen. If there are 3 men, they've already shoved her to the ground. And let's look at George Floyd. George Floyd was on the ground. You don't need to have a weapon to kill someone, okay?
1: No, you don't.
0: Especially if you can hold them down, keep them from breathing. I mean, think about all the things that we have seen where people have been killed. And already, as you mentioned, what is the backdrop of anti-trans? What are they saying about the fact that they probably know that this person is trans? I mean, think of all this. But how is it possible that she's facing these felony charges? How is that even possible?
1: That's what I've gotten some feedback. What I appreciate about when I write for Sleet is that I often get feedback from legal practitioners.
0: Good. Thank you.
1: This time, and often what I get is a lot of, pardon the expression, mansplaining from folks who say, oh, well, you're wrong on this and you're misrepresenting the complex vulnerabilities embedded in the law and whatnot. This time I did get actually really good feedback from legal practitioners, including one that said, yes, this is crazy. Of course she'll get acquitted.
0: Of course.
1: Okay, so that might be the case. But my point here is that she should never have been charged for surviving an assault. She survived an assault with an injury to her tailbone, by the way. I do believe she was injured in the process of being shoved to the ground by a man accompanied by several friends who could have killed her. And she responsibly reacted, not by shooting them, but by wielding her firearm in a responsible way. So I'm not a big fan of the whole, like, firearms are necessary for our self-defense. So I just want to go on record saying that there's empirical data showing that firearms aren't used self-defensively very often. But here's a case where a firearm was used clearly in self-defense and it was used responsibly. She did not harm anyone.
0: And she could not retreat. Let me just stop everyone. There was no retreat. She's on the ground. There are other.
1: Completely vulnerable.
0: I'm apoplectic. But again, I want to go back to kind of how we began this conversation.
1: Right.
0: With stand your ground, and the argument that the NRA has been shoving down our throats forever ad nauseum, is that the reason why everyone should have a weapon is that carrying a gun is an equalizer.
1: Yes.
0: That, I have not.
1: Propaganda.
0: It's propaganda. But explain to my audience why that is such BS. Because it is not an equalizer. Because in fact, as you see in this situation, well, she had a gun. It was legal. It should have been automatically dismissed because it was stand your ground. But it's not an equalizer if you're black. It's not an equalizer if you're trans. It's not an equalizer if you're a woman. It's not an equalizer if you're Native American. So the crap is, it is the only an equalizer if you're a white male, you know, and it elevates not only who they are, but their lethality. They are now more lethal than the rest of us because they're the ones that get the pass.
1: Absolutely. Absolutely. I'll say two different things in response to this. I mean, you basically covered it all, but I just want to say there's two different vectors we need to consider when we think about the propaganda of armed citizenship coming right out of the NRA and Friends, by the way. And those voices are very, very loud right now. They're very effective. I mentioned before, empirical data out of criminology, epidemiology, all of that data show that self-defensive gun use is extraordinarily rare. It's extraordinarily rare. The most frequent type of firearm use is self-inflicted. We're literally, as a nation, killing ourselves. Over half of firearm deaths are self-inflicted. We're killing ourselves with firearms. And then, of course, it's criminal aggressive use of firearms that we're also seeing. So self-defensive firearm use is extraordinarily rare in the United States. So that's thing number one. Thing number two is that, as you said, our criminal legal codes are carefully curated and designed to exonerate powerful social actors when they use violence against less powerful social actors. So it's a dance, it's a dialect between two different actors. It's the one shooting and the one being shot or being shot at, or the one brandishing and the one who is being brandished at. And when you consider the social, economic, political power of those actors in that carefully choreographed dance of self-defense, that's where we start to see the letter of the law exacerbating pre-existing historic exclusions and injustices.
0: I would so love to be in court in Wyoming. I would so love to be in court and look at the judge and say, so she had an obligation to die. That's what you're saying. That is what you were saying. There was no way of retreating. There was no way. And we already know with that many men, and we've already seen her pushed to the ground, what could have happened next? Death could have happened next. But she could have died. But she had an obligation to die, not use the weapon she is legally allowed to use in a stand your ground state. I want people to hear this. I want to make the Netflix series because I want people to see this situation. And your ending is so powerful, everyone. So if you go to my personal Facebook page, if you go to slate.com, just read the damn article. But more importantly, you end this way, and I just want to read a couple of sentences. You wrote, the logic deployed against Kelvar is ultimately about much more than her individual claim to keep and bear arms for her self-defense. It is about the ways our legal system creates categories of people whose claims to self-defense are treated as ephemeral. Once we decide that some citizens must clear a higher bar before they are permitted to protect themselves, rights stop functioning as rights. Oh my God. Rights stop functioning as rights. They become permissions, granted or withheld, based on the whims of those who interpret and adjudicate our laws. And I hate to break it to you, but I go to the Supreme Court, where they say, well, wait a minute, if they're working in a certain job, if they're a certain color, if they have an accent, if they have a tattoo, that can be an excuse for ICE to pick them up. All right? Yep. So what do you know? Well, if you're white, you're not that color. What do you know? If you're white, you may not have that accent. What do you know? If you're white, you may not be standing outside a Home Depot. But who do we know does? And therefore, based on location, based on color, based on tattoo, you can literally have the rationale for stopping them. We have already made all these categories. And in this situation, she had an obligation to die. based on their interpretation. And I know you didn't use that language, but that's what I was screaming about as I was reading it, because it just made me so frightened. And then you end this way. In this light, the questions raised by Kelvar's case stretch far beyond whether she should ultimately prevail at trial. It is whether we all genuinely possess a right to stand up and defend ourselves from injustice and violence, or whether this right inheres only in certain kinds of people, the ones favored by those in power. How do we read this story over and over again? I want to tell this story in an evangelical church. Mm-hmm. I want to tell this story on a right-wing conservative station. I want to tell this story on Fox. And I would love to have this story discussed on Fox with Fox and Friends. And say, so what was she supposed to do? And then turn to all of them sitting on the damn couch and saying, what would you have done?
1: Right.
0: They will never cover your story, Caroline.
1: No.
0: They don't want.
1: Oh, no. Of course not. Of course not. I mean, and I think, Rihanna herself is worried about what kind of coverage she's going to get as a trans person. I would argue it doesn't matter. That shouldn't matter at all. She's a person. And in many ways, what her case illustrates for all of us, if we're not paying attention, is that we're learning through this case and others who are the appropriate targets of violence. Who are the appropriate targets of violence? She, any trans person, any person of color, anybody with an accent, the categories you referenced before, we're learning as a nation to better understand who's an appropriate legal target of violence and who truly has a right to defend themselves from that violence. And honestly, I wanted to make a claim at the end, and I appreciate your point about the ending. I think people like Rihanna, they are the canaries in the mine. We have not been paying attention. The rest of us, all of us, whatever our political, economic, socio power positioning in this nation, need to pay attention, because what we're watching with these types of cases and exclusions, and I don't know if you saw, but just yesterday, a teenager in Texas named Carmelo Anthony was convicted of murder for defending himself from what seems clearly to have been a racist attack in 2025 in Texas. He was at a track meet. He was trying to seek refuge under a tent because it was pouring down rain, and a white teen attacked him and started fighting with him. And so he said, "Stop touching me." And the guy kept attacking him, and he took out a knife and ended up killing the white teen. He was just convicted of murder. He might spend the rest of his life in prison.
0: So wait, wasn't that a stand your ground situation?
1: It was a stand your ground
0: situation. Let's remember that stand your ground. Stand your ground is not just about a gun. Okay.
1: No.
0: It is about what you do to defend yourself when you perceive a threat. And if we have a situation where, and there had to be a lot of people that saw what happened as he was under that tent. I don't think it was
1: they
0: just the
1: sure did.
0: And again, Texas, what are you doing?
1: Exactly.
0: You know? I mean, it's again, I mean,
1: so,
0: it's selective.
1: So Rihanna's case is not alone. There's so many cases that show us. We just need to pay attention that these laws were not written to protect us. As you said at the top, stand your ground laws were marketed to protect us. This whole idea about armed citizenship has been marketed as some way we're going to protect ourselves from violence and dangerous strangers. But at the end of the day, these laws don't protect us. They do just the opposite. They lower the bar for legal crime.
0: No, they put a target on our back.
1: Yes,
0: because these people are protected and you are not. Therefore, if you are not, you can be killed. But you can't defend yourself, because once again, you will also then be charged with a felony. So, I mean, it's like you're put in this vice. You're put in this vice.
1: Yep.
0: You're not able to access the laws as they exist because they don't apply to you. Therefore, in order for you to defend yourself, you have to realize that defending yourself because you're not the right kind of person, you might end up in jail for the rest of your life. Because defense is something you're not allowed. Only they are. Only they are. Oh my God, Caroline. And this is an incredible interview. Thank you so much for writing this.
1: I appreciate you, Arnie.
0: Oh,
1: Thank you.
0: Again, go to slate.com. Go to my personal Facebook page. Read the damn article. Read Caroline Light's book. But the title of the article is, Do Trans People Have Stand Your Ground Rights? Wyoming's answer may be no. But this is such a much bigger question than just the question of trans people. And given Donald Trump, it's everyone that doesn't agree with him. We're
1: absolutely
0: all vulnerable now. If you're a liberal, you're a commie. If you're a commie, you're a gay. If you're a commie, you're a Jew. I mean, think about all the things that they morph you into, which then becomes an excuse to do harm. Caroline Light is the author of this article. Thank you so much for doing this. Thanks to segment producers Dave Scott and Stephanie Collins. And remember to tune into this station next week for more Best of the Attitude.

0: My name is Steven, and I live in the Junk Town. 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
1: Julian Taylor's Jukebox is plugged in, turned on, and rare to go.

Hey, hey, 2-2. This is Julian Taylor, and you are listening to The Jukebox. Thanks for tuning into the show. That is music by Jensen McRae. It's called Taboo. And I've been following her ever since her debut release, Ego Death. It blew my mind, and she continues to put out such incredible music. She's from Santa Monica, California, and is of Black and Jewish descent, known for an amazing combination of folk, pop, R&B, even hip-hop beats are in her stuff. She is an artist to watch for sure. We got music coming up from Native Pool Boy, a song called Streetlights Bring Me Home. This is a group from Fort William First Nation in Ontario, led by Sean Marceau, who's also the founding member and content creator, influencer, writer, and recording artist, and comedic storyteller that is Native Pool Boy. The Gandharvas are on the show the first day of spring from way back in 1993. I remember when this came out, the album A Soap, A Bubble, and Inertia was pretty amazing stuff to hear back in the day. And I'm so happy that Stegger Crossing, my band, got to hang out with those guys and play with them a little bit too. Speaking of another band that we got to hang out with and play with as well, I think we did a huge thing at a Speedwagon event with The Tea Party from their album Transmission, released in 1997. I'm going to spin Temptation. And here's another artist from the same period of time. This album came out the same year. I'm hoping that she comes back with new music because she's fantastic. It's Holly McNarlin from the album Stuff. Here is Numb on The Jukebox.

0: The Jukebox is broadcast on stolen and unsurrendered land in the traditional territory of many First Nations across Turtle Island. We must realize the significance of recognizing and paying respect to the first people who resided in the territory that we are currently sitting on.
1: This is Julian Taylor's Jukebox.

From the album Live God, just released last year, it's Nick Cave and the Bad Seeds with Red Right Hand. Live God. Whoa. I love this group. Nick Cave is a force of nature. If you've ever seen him live, it is something to be reckoned with. And here's an artist that I recently discovered. I was invited down to Kerrville Folk Festival, which is in Kerrville, Texas, about an hour and a half away from Austin, Texas. And she wasn't the headliner, but she was just before the headliner. I'd opened up the show. And then this woman by the name of Madeline Edwards sits down at a piano. She's got an acoustic guitar behind her and honestly floored me. I couldn't believe this woman's voice, the caliber of her songwriting, and I just had to make her the featured artist of the week here on the jukebox. Enjoy Madeline Edwards and her song, Evil Creature. This is from her album that came out in October of 2025, and it was, 2024, and it was one of the Rolling Stone magazine's top 10 records of the year. Check this out right here on the jukebox.

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1: Hi there, this is Indeed O, and I would like to request that the song War Cry by Chris Dirksen is played on the jukebox today. Chris was an amazing composer and cellist, and their loss is extremely sad. And this is an extremely powerful song, and one of the best ways I find to remember those of us that have gone on is to embrace and uplift their works. And this is a beautiful, beautiful song by Chris Dirksen, and I hope it is played on the jukebox today. Thank you.

Music from Montreal-based artist who is originally from Chad in Africa. That is Afrotronics and the song Sahari Code. Before that, the late, great Chris Dirksen. We miss her already and send love to her family, to her friends, all that loved her. I remember just speaking to her not too long ago and her dad had passed and I was sending condolences and then, well, we all know what happened. So big love to you, Chris. We all miss you. War Cry Movement 1 before Afrotronics. And now it is time for music from Juno Award nominee. Brand new stuff from Shawnee Kish from Six Nations of the Grand River. Here is Ride at Dawn on the Jukebox.

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1: This is Julian Taylor's Jukebox.

taking you way, way, way back to those mono recordings from the 1930s. That is from 1931. Need a little sugar in my bowl. I know exactly what Bessie Smith is talking about. Joining her is Clarence Williams, James Newton Howard, and many, many more on the wonderful central recordings of Bessie Smith. You got to check her out if you don't know who Bessie Smith is. She is one of the founding mothers of rock and roll, blues, and jazz. Music coming up on the show from Leonard Cohen and the album I'm Your Man, released in 1988. The singer from Montreal, Quebec, changed the entire world with his lyrics. And I'm going to play a song. One of the first songs I ever heard of Leonard Cohen was Everybody Knows. And I heard it on the Pump Up the Volume soundtrack when I was just a kid. I went to that movie with my mom and checked it out. Christian Slater was great. And it was a beautiful movie for someone who was just transitioning into teenage life. More great music coming up. We've got something from Joey Nuick, who is from Nunavut and is a chart-topping Inuk singer-songwriter known for the Arctic indie rock that has amazing lyrics, a lot of stories of the North, a couple of, you know, covers on the album and stuff like that. But this particular song hit number 10 on the Indigenous Music Countdown back in 2022. That's coming up. So is Becca Hatch with Blessed. This is an artist who is from Sydney, Australia. We've played them on the show a couple times, and they first gained national attention after winning the Triple J Unearthed Highs Indigenous Initiative in 2017. Triple J is a station down there, if you weren't aware, but it's like a group of stations. It's like a network. There you go. Like our, basically like CBC is here. And Satea is on the show as well. The song is called Love to Hate. Brand new music from this artist from Montreal, Quebec. We've played him a couple times before. It's really cool R&B, so I hope you dig it. Here it is on the jukebox.

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1: Julian Taylor's Jukebox. It's so cool.

You're listening to The Jukebox. I am your host, Julian Taylor. That is Jane by Jefferson Starship. I hadn't heard that song in so long, and I don't know where I was, but Shazam is a wonderful tool for that kind of thing, don't you think? That was released in 1979. Jefferson Starship, obviously, was Jefferson Airplane before that, and from Haight Ashbury in San Francisco. That is a song that went number 15 on the Billboard Hot 100 back in the day. Well, we've got something from D'Angelo and The Vanguard, Back to the Future Part 1. I love that album, Black Messiah. People don't seem to enjoy it as much as I do because they think it's a bit weird. I mean, it's at least weirder than the one before at Voodoo, which is, you know, standard R&B. But Black Messiah takes things into a totally different direction. We also have the maestro, Taj Mahal. That's what you call him, man. If you're going to text Taj, you might as well call him the maestro because that's the name that his mama gave him. From the album Time, it's brand new stuff, Wild About My Lovin' with Taj Mahal and the Phantom Blues Band coming up. But before that, from my favorite record ever of all time, it's Sonny Terry and Brownie McGee, their self-titled record, which included people like John Mahale and stuff like that. I think he might have even produced it. Here's a cover of Randy Newman's Sail Away on the Jukebox.

This is Julian Taylor's Jukebox.

Music from Grammy-nominated Jamaican reggae singer and songwriter. And it is Protégé with Something I Said featuring Jesse Royale. I do like where reggae music's going. It seems to be finding its roots back to its original place in the world, if that makes any sense. But artists like Protégé and certainly Chronix are doing amazing things. There's a music video that accompanies a song that you should check out. It was filmed in Jamaica and Ethiopia, and it reflects the album's themes of spiritual grounding and self-awareness. Julian Taylor here. You're listening to The Jukebox. Well, we got music from Shaboozey. This is a song that I really like from this artist. It's got a good vibe. It's called Good News. I wasn't a huge fan of the drinking song, but this one I'm totally behind. I'm also quite aware that nobody really cares about my opinion about what song I like from Shaboozey or not, but this one I'm down with. Right after that, we're going to roll into something from an artist that I really admire and have always admired from the Parkland region of Manitoba, Treaty 1, Jerry Sarita. And he's a country star that's been around for a long time and has put out some great records. He's been nominated for some incredible awards, and he's described as an Indigenous Métis country singer from Treaty 1, who grew up working on a farm and playing the guitar, and it certainly blends with everything that he's put out. Here's brand new music from Jerry. It's called Love Ain't Blind, right after Shaboozey on The Jukebox.

I'm Julian Taylor, and you're listening to The Jukebox. That is a song by the Walker Brothers called The Sun Ain't Gonna Shine Anymore. It was originally recorded by Frankie Valli back in 1965, and they released their version a year later. Funny story, the Walker Brothers weren't brothers at all, and they just thought it was a cool stage name. Maybe they picked up on the Jackson 5, who knows? But anyhow, that song reached number one in the UK and peaked at number 13 on the Billboard US Hot 100. Now for music from an artist who is from Montreal. Well, actually grew up in Wakefield. If you've ever been to Wakefield, there's a really cool spot there, where I'm not sure if it's there anymore, called the Black Sheep. But there's also Motel Chelsea not too far. So it's a really vibrant music community, even though it's small. And Anacneed is an artist that we've played on the show a couple times. We're going to play a song called Love Alone. Anacneed is a multidisciplinary OG Cree artist who has been putting out acclaimed music ever since and is associated with the Indigenous Musique Nomad Projects. Here's Anacneed on the Jukebox.

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2: You're that star up in the sky.

Yippee-ki-yay, music from Tammy Ray, Here With Me. Cool stuff from this artist who is from Whitefish Lake First Nation, Treaty 8 territory, a soulful Cree singer who is just getting her career off the ground. Her journey has taken her from the heart of Treaty 8 to the bright lights of New York City, where she has now performed off-Broadway in Bear Grease, the musical. Very cool stuff. So check out Tammy Ray. I am your host, Julian Taylor. Thanks for tuning into the show. I really do appreciate it. I love bringing you music each and every week, so it means the world to me that you guys listen to the show. Tommy Emmanuel is coming up. This is one of J.P. Cormier's picks. J.P. is our Yamaha featured artist, and he says that Tommy is the best living guitar player on the planet. J.P.'s really good, so if he's saying that, I'm going to tend to believe him. We're going to play 9-Pound Hammer. It's a live version of that particular song from the album Center Stage. Brand new music coming up as well from Chelsea Young, who is an Indigenous country artist from Wild Rose Country, Alberta to be exact, and is originally from the Big Stone Cree Nation in northern Alberta. That's called Soul Tide. We're also going to hear something from TK the Artist. It's a tune called So Good. This is brand new music from a Nigerian-born singer-songwriter who resides now on the west coast of Canada. And now, Like a Spark. This is from the album American Stories. This is also a brand new release, and it is from the artist Rost Am. Really cool stuff. I think you're going to like it. It's a single that has been making a lot of rounds on all streaming services. It's sort of in the realm of like Likey Lee, Maggie Rogers, Solange, and Frank Ocean. If you dig that stuff, you're going to like this a lot. Here it is on the jukebox.

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1: This is Julian Taylor's Jukebox.

All right, all right, all right. That is The Road. Madeline Edwards, our featured artist of the week from the album The Road, released in 2021. I mentioned before that I saw her and shared the stage with her at Kerrville Music Festival in Texas. It happens to be the oldest music festival in the United States. It's been running for over 53 years, and it's a really groovy little spot. And she got up and blew everybody away. It was amazing. So check her out, everyone. Check her out. Madeline Edwards, our featured artist of the week. Big Little Lions is on the show as well with Finish What You Started from their 2026 single release. It's finally out, and they are a great band. I've toured with them a little bit as well, and they are originally from Royston, British Columbia. A great duo, great people, and honestly, they got really cool merch. They even have like tea towels with lyrics on them. So if you ever get to see them, go buy one of those. Esquay and Tom Wilson are on this show as well with Long Way Down. That was their collaboration that came out a couple years back. And Johnny Clark, some reggae, Declaration of Rights. From Kingston, Jamaica, they always know what is up. They always have their finger on the pulse, especially when it comes to social justice issues. And right now, an artist that was just introduced to me, also from Jamaica, and this came out in the last decade, so just before the pandemic in 2017. It's called Wings With Me. And like I was saying before, I'm really excited about where Jamaican music is heading. I hope you dig this too. It's from Iree Kamoze right here on the Jukebox.

Some music from Elton John, Mona Lisa's and Mad Hatters from Honky Chateau. And I just watched the movie Kingsman. It's the sequel. And Elton John's in the movie, and he's absolutely hilarious. I had no idea. It's an older movie, but I think it's from 2017. And my daughter and I were just checking it out yesterday, curled up on the couch, laughing our butts off at Elton John. He was hysterical. Hope you're enjoying the show. I'm your host, Julian Taylor. And I've got some cool music coming up from C. Balast. The song's called Doom, and this is an artist that we've played on the show a couple times before. They are from Thunder Bay, Ontario, and they are independent as well as Indigenous. Right now, this song is currently charting on the IMC, the Indigenous Music Countdown. But before we get to that, we're going to play some old rock and roll, some more can rock. Played that earlier on in the show. It's Misogyny by Rusty, and from their record Fluke, which was released in 1995. They're from Toronto. And I got to see them actually in the parking lot on John Street. There was this huge thing. I think Killjoys played there as well. I was pretty young at the time, maybe 20 years old, and just getting started with my band Stegger Crossing. And it was a really cool event to be a part of. Loved Rusty. I thought they were really cool and happy to play them on the show. Here is Rusty. I hope you enjoy this song. Here it is on the jukebox.

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You just heard Can't Tell Night from Day by Indigenous country artist Lena Daniels. She's a Woodland Cree, and she is from Edmonton, Alberta, with roots with the Peter Ballantyne Cree Nation in northeastern Saskatchewan as well as Alberta. And that is a standalone single from last year. I hope you enjoyed that. My name is Julian Taylor, and you are listening to The Jukebox. Thank you for tuning into the show. We got Leonard Sumner coming up. He's also from Alberta, and the song Indian Horse. Leonard won the SOCAN Award for Best Indigenous Singer-Songwriter a few years ago. And we also have Jeremy Gray, a single called Miss Memphis. Jeremy is another artist from Alberta, and he's been playing for about 25 years. In fact, his grandfather taught him how to play guitar, which is really, really cool. So I hope you enjoy this song. Here it is on the jukebox.

Hey folks, Julian Taylor here, and you are listening to The Jukebox. Thanks for tuning into the show. That was a song called Folded by Kabusa Oriental Choir, a standalone single that just came out last May. And they are from Nigeria, a very cool choir, and I hope that you enjoyed that. They're from Abuja. Well, we got one more song coming up. I do sincerely hope that you enjoyed this episode of The Jukebox. I'd like to thank my amazing team for helping me put it together. Love you guys. Couldn't do it without you. To our station partners, we couldn't do it without you either. Thank you for getting this show out to people's eardrums. And to our sponsors, we really do appreciate you as well. Couldn't do it without you because, well, we probably wouldn't be able to stand above ground. But that's another story. Right now, it's just time for great music, and it's a good one. It's from an artist by the name of Sam Apuku from Phoenix, Arizona. And he was the grand prize winner of the 2026 International Songwriting Competition. A couple of people I know have actually entered that, including myself. And Matt Epp, who was from Canada, I remember he won that. It's a great cash prize with a whole bunch of cool stuff that you get. I think guitars and guitar strings, because you need those for a guitar, you know what I mean? But here is the song Old. It's the one that is closing the show. Thank you all for tuning in. And if you have any requests, dear listeners, please do send them to us on social media. We are at Julian Taylor's Jukebox on X, Facebook, and Instagram so far. And that's where you can find us and make your ideas heard. Until next week, ciao bananas. And remember, it's nice to be nice. Here is the song Old by Sam Opoku on the Jukebox.

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0: I am the Reverend Dean Becker, keeper of the moral high ground, and this is Cultural Baggage.
1: Hello, my friends. Thank you for being with us on this edition of Cultural Baggage. I want to start this off with a quote. This is actually from the movie Nuremberg. I'm not sure if it was actually used in the trial itself, but I want to share this with you. Quote, "The wrongs which we seek to condemn and punish have been so calculated, so malignant, and so devastating that civilization cannot tolerate their being ignored because it cannot survive their being repeated." End quote. And with that, I want to welcome our guests. We have three guests with us today. We have the gentleman who was arrested and convicted and sentenced to 99 years in prison in the state of Oklahoma. He's now perhaps the largest marijuana dealer in the state of Oklahoma. Mr. Will Foster, how you doing, Will?
2: Hi, Dean. How you doing?
1: Thank you for being with us. We also have my compadre, who each week produces the Century of Lies program and other programs for his own network. We have Mr. Doug McVeigh. Hello, Doug.
3: Hey there.
1: Thank you, Doug. And lastly, we have my computer guru, a man who has helped me to maintain a presence on the net, as well as, I think, dozens of other drug reformers over the decades he's been doing this work. We have Mr. Matt Elrod. Good morning, Matt.
4: Good morning, Dean.
1: All right, gentlemen. Now, I sent you all a list of potential topics because it's like a shotgun possibility of phrases and words and happenings that are just growing out of the Trump regime. And maybe we should start with the world condemnation of said Trump regime. They're forming new alliances and telling Trump and the United States to go stick it somewhere. You want to talk about that?
4: Well, it's been said in Canada that it's kind of like living over a meth lab. I mean, every morning on our Canadian national CBC radio, you turn on the radio to hear the news and it's Trump did this or Trump did that. He's inescapable. And we hear more and more about Americans thinking, gee, maybe we should move to Canada. I was born in the States and I still have kinfolk there, but I haven't renewed my passport for some time and don't intend to return until the orange one is gone.
1: Doug, we were talking before the show about your visit to Washington, D.C. and about some other ramifications and complications of the Trump administration. You want to talk about some of those, please?
3: I mean, the big issue is that you've got people, some of the nonprofits, some of the foundations that are starting to become scared of being too critical of the Trump regime. You, on the other hand, have people who just are not going to take it anymore. The American, the ADA, that's the... pull that one up. There was a protest recently at the ADA's national meeting. That's the American Diabetes Association. Experts outside. There was supposed to be a speech by the inadequate and unqualified head.

0: Dropping the top people in diabetes research being thrown out of the ADA's annual meeting with their lanyards being yanked, not being allowed to return. Absolutely outrageous. It was reported on in MedPage today on June 5th. I mean, that's the kind of thing we face. And, experts who know what they're talking about trying to be very careful because, criticism is one thing, but when they're doing things that will kill people and we say, hey, you're doing something that's going to kill people, stop it. That's not criticism. That's saving lives. But I guess saving lives is a criminal offense under the Trump regime. So that's where we are these days. I can get more gloomy if you'd like. We could talk about extrajudicial. We could talk about extrajudicial killings. More than 200 innocent people have been murdered by American military forces in the Pacific and in the Caribbean in just the last several months. And, you know, orders come down from the top. It's true. But the person who pulls the trigger is the one who has to sit in the dock at The Hague when all this comes to an end. And their bosses will have to sit in that dock too, hopefully. I mean, we're still waiting to see G.W. Bush and Tony Blair put in the dock at The Hague. So good luck getting the politicians in there. But, you know, we'll get the foot soldiers, the people who were just following orders. They'll eventually go up there. I mean, we have Duterte currently facing trial. That's something that's one of the meetings I had that I was really happy with, was seeing David Borden at DRCNet, one of the leaders internationally in seeing that I'm on an FCC regulated channel, on seeing that miserable piece of scum, former Philippine dictator Rodrigo Duterte, finally put on trial. And hopefully we'll see him, sentenced, and we get to see what happens when a murderous, miserable dictator is finally brought to justice.
1: Wow. And thank
0: like
1: you
0: I say,
1: for
0: I
1: that.
0: I can get a little more gloomy if you'd like, but.
1: No, that'll do for the moment. Again, that was Mr. Doug McVeigh. And I want to say this, that the person pulling the trigger of that drone is probably sitting in a warehouse in Kansas somewhere, looking at a satellite image and just pushing a button to release that once the focus has been determined on those boats. I have had politicians and judges and prosecutors on this show all talking about that situation there in Venezuela, that this is mass murder. There's no getting around it. If you have a truckload of cocaine and you're driving down an American street, you don't get shot out of the seat. You get stopped, you get searched, and you get prosecuted. You don't get murdered in the street. And this is mass murder in the oceans of the world. These are international crimes that are going on.
2: Yeah, there's a double standard there, isn't there? I mean, if, for example, the Canadian Navy were blowing American boats out of the water on suspicion. And the truth is that more drugs go into Canada or shipped into Canada from the U.S. than vice versa, despite what Trump says. So, and not just drugs, but guns. I mean, American guns are flowing into Canada. And by those rights, you know, we should be able to blow American yachts out of the water in international waters. On no evidence whatsoever. And meanwhile, Trump is saying what? Every boat sunk saves 20,000 Americans from fentanyl poisoning, when in reality, if these boats are carrying drugs at all, it's going to be cocaine, not fentanyl.
1: Yep. Yeah.
2: It's sort of, to me, reminiscent of how the evangelical support for Trump kind of should put to rest the idea that the Republicans are the family values party and the Christian party. Similarly, with Trump pardoning that Silk Road guy and all sorts of fraudsters, and, you know, there's no pretense anymore that it's really about stopping drugs. It's all performative.
1: We have also the current situation. I don't know, it's maybe been about a month ago, that two CIA agents were killed in Mexico taking part in a raid on the state against one cartel. This is reminiscent of Iran-Contra. I don't think their involvement in the drug trade ever disappeared. They are the CIA. They can hide pretty good, but

0: I guess when their agents get killed, it kind of points out the reality of what they're up to. And it's just a destruction of former alliances, etc., that Trump just doesn't think we need anymore, that he stands as dictator of the world. I mean, he's in Iran. He wants to go after your country, Canada, 51st state. He's after Greenland. He's going after Cuba. Who knows where this man will stop? He has worldwide ambitions. Your thoughts there, Will? What's on your mind?
1: Well, I think he wants to basically rule the world, unfortunately. And the only way that he knows how to do that is by force. He doesn't know how to do it by diplomatic means at all. But the biggest problem is that when our congressmen and our senators don't do their job, I mean, they're supposed to be doing a job here, and they fail and refuse to do it. They just let him do carte blanche, whatever he wants to do, and with unchecked power. And that's not how our country was set up. That's not what I defended when I was in the military.
0: Right. No, same here. It disgusts me that this is what is unfolding. And the cowardice of these Republicans, of these MAGA people, to actually look at what is before their eyes. They live in a fairy tale world. Let's talk about something else for a minute. We have right now, the listeners can't see this, but I have a picture of the front yard of the White House with that big MMA apparatus that they've assembled there. And it's just another example of Trump thumbing his nose, and I'm going to use it again. That sounds right this time, at the world, that we can do anything. This is like gladiators for Caesar, if you ask me. It's got some parallels. Am I right?
1: Well, I
0: Red
1: like
0: shirts.
1: MMA, but I agree it shouldn't be held on the front lawn of the White House. It has its place, but not there.
0: Right. No, I hear you. No, this is America. It does have its place, but yeah. He's now saying he thinks maybe they'll just leave it up permanently, like the Eiffel Tower is what he said, as a display of American greatness or something.
1: Well, if anybody ever paid attention to history, I mean, this is a rewrite of 1930s Germany. I mean, Hitler idolized himself all over the place. Trump wants his name, his arches, his ballroom, everything has to be Trump, just like everything had to be Hitler.
0: Yeah, no, you're right. Everybody, Sieg Heil, that's for sure. And you did bring
2: But
0: up.
2: with a twist. But with a twist. This is a this guy. I mean, he may be a failure at it, but he has run casinos before. And when you, I mean, the golden statues, the big honking ballroom, the UFC fight. I mean, he wants to turn DC into Vegas.
0: Ain't that the truth? And let's do talk for a moment. As I understand it, the Golden Arch. That would be, I think, 255 feet tall, would block off the view of the Veterans Cemetery and all kinds of other, memorials in D.C. And I guess he wants a big T on the top of it for Trump, so that forever we will remember his presence as our president.
1: Well, Dean, one thing I have to say is, remember, it can be built, it can be torn down. They did it in Nazi Germany too.
0: Yeah, no, you're right. You're right. No, I've heard a lot of folks talk about the ballroom being the Jeffrey Epstein Memorial Ballroom, because that's the subject that has been off the front page, that has not been discussed as it should be. We're now learning that his new soon to be permanent Attorney General Todd Blanche has refused to take an oath, but he was the one who was taking, deciding which of those memorial of the Jeffrey Epstein memorial documents came forward, and how much redaction was on them, and he is Trump's personal attorney. Little wonder that many pages were just black and black and black and black. Everything they've been released is also still suspect. Your thoughts there?
2: You know what? I had a just a terrible thought. But the people I'm going to really feel sorry for are every person who's received a pardon, received a commutation under this president, first administration, this one doesn't matter. But everybody had their hand. I mean, there are some people, you know, there are some people who righteously shouldn't have been sent. I mean, long sentences are stupid. There's a lot of our criminal justice system that's completely wrong. And we should just be letting a lot of people out because it's just ridiculous the sentences that they're in. But no matter what the circumstances were, no matter what their cases were, every single person who's been pardoned by this president, that question is going to be hanging over their heads. How much did that pardon cost? You know, who paid the bill to let you out? How do you know? It doesn't matter. Doesn't matter. Anybody, marijuana, big drug trafficking, or people like Ross Ubrecht, we can, you know, doesn't matter. Doesn't matter. The question is going to be there forever.
0: I hear you. Now, to underscore, I don't know, Trump's insanity. He's recently been seen with a huge poster that has a picture of the reflecting pool next to some buildings to show that the height of this pool is higher than these buildings, as if somehow he magically did something. I don't know. It just seems totally insane to me. Any response to that?
3: Yeah, it's supposed to be a reflecting pool, is my understanding. And I saw a picture shared the other day of it when the filter on it broke and algae was breaking out in it. And they compared it to an AI-generated image of what he imagines it will look like when he's done. And someone said, you know, that encapsulates the whole Trump administration, is that it's all smoke and mirrors and AI-generated images and fantasy.
0: Now, I want to talk about another thing that's maybe being solved, maybe not, who knows. The slush fund, $1.776 billion allocated for criminals, people who stormed the Capitol, people who were harmed by the Biden administration, supposedly. Any thoughts in that regard? I mean, it's still in limbo. I don't think it's been officially canceled yet, has it?
2: Not even close. In fact, there was an effort to try and stop him from doing that in a bill that the Senate just approved. The Senate passed a bill without that ban. So there is every possibility that he could create it. The pronouncements by the lying sack who is currently in the Justice Department, who cares? Honestly, I mean, honesty is not a thing that they really deal in. So, you know, pronouncements from the White House, pronouncements from the Justice Department are irrelevant. The fact is they could do it. And it's like, you know, Capitol Police are the ones who protect the physical safety of representatives and senators on Capitol Hill. So I kind of think that they may want to think twice about saying, hey, let's give a bunch of money to people who tried to kill the cops who protect our lives. I'm just saying that's maybe not thought through.
0: Right. And another component of that is that same document releases Trump and his family and businesses from all prior tax owed to the IRS. And you know, there could be hundreds of millions, if not billions of dollars, that are just being written off because of, well, Todd Blanche and his, I don't know, his document to free up Trump's family from these responsibilities. It's just so sickening.
3: Can I ask you, Yankees, a question?
0: Yes, sir.
3: What do you think of Trump on drug policy? I mean, it's been kind of weird. He's listened to Joe Rogan, apparently, and is talking about fast-tracking psychedelic-assisted therapy. He's made this directive that cannabis should be rescheduled. And, you know, what do you think, Will? What's it doing to the cannabis environment?
1: Well, I mean, I'm just kind of going through it right now. You know, I do have a couple big grows here in Oklahoma, which is, by the way, Republican or MAGA land. But I do see some chinks in the armors. I had a long life Republican telling me, man, this man scares me. So I'm starting to see a little chink here and there. But, you know, all 77 counties here in Oklahoma voted for Trump, you know, so it's just It's kind of crazy. But
3: I'm seeing more of that, you know, former MAGA people coming out and saying, I'm so embarrassed that I voted for this guy. And, you know, usually standing by a gas pump, it took their gas prices going up. You know, it wasn't the pedophilia. It wasn't the mass murder. It wasn't the graft and the. And
1: well, the, you know, besides living in MAGA land, as I call it, I also live in the Bible Belt. So I get it from both sides. So, you know, you actually, you know, when I was forced to go to church, you know, the things that these Christians are supporting is like, well, we would have never supported that. We had never been behind that, let alone be calling him a Messiah. But back on the drug thing, you know, right now we were given a directive that by the 28th of this month, I have to register with the DEA now. So I have to pay an application fee to the DEA to register my marijuana business. And then I suspect that later on after these meetings that they're supposed to have on the 29th, that I'm going to have to do something with the FDA also. So I don't know. I think Schedule 3 might not have been the best thing. I think Schedule 1 was probably a better way to operate.
3: Yeah.
1: And I might be wrong.
3: Yeah. And the prohibitionists, you know, Kevin Sabet and Sam and so forth, are all up in arms and lamenting the fact that cannabis is going to be rescheduled. But as I understand it, it could actually make matters worse.
1: Well, it, you know, it just depends on how they do it. I mean, if you read the Schedule 3 laws, Schedule 3 actually requires a pharmacist to distribute it, even though it could be over the counter. It's just like your Sudafed or your any ingredients to make meth with. Which right. You just have to go to show them a driver's license and only give you one or two boxes instead of being able to go buy tons of them. You know, and you know, meth is a big problem here in Oklahoma. I mean, you know, it's very, very cheap. My stance on it is, you know, I always felt that marijuana should be put under the alcohol, tobacco, and firearms. We already have the laws written for tobacco or alcohol. If you want 21-year-olds to have it, you just expand a line there, put marijuana in with alcohol. If you want 18-year-olds to do it, you put it in with the tobacco. And you pretty much have all the rules, regulations, and taxes already set for it.
3: And the same might be said of, you know, the smell of marijuana, which is one of the prohibitionist's last complaints, is that, oh, we don't want to have to smell cannabis everywhere. Well, you already have bylaws concerning where you can smoke tobacco, so...
1: Yeah. Well, it, you know, I mean, they were trying to do some stuff like that. I mean, here in Oklahoma, they want, you know, smell control and stuff like that. If you get like three complaints, they can suspend your license. And I mean, you know, I'm like, they give your competition all the rules and tools to get rid of your competitors. But I think they want to give it to Big Pharma eventually. You know, I think that's who that's set up to take over is all the big pharmaceutical companies. And I don't think it'll be smokable marijuana at that stage either.
0: Matt, in regards to your question about the drug war, I think I have this right. It was the former president of Honduras who was convicted in the United States of importing 400 tons of cocaine into the U.S., and I believe he was sentenced to 45 years. I'm not sure. But Trump pardoned this man. In the meantime, he's blowing those people out of the water. I think they're fishermen, maybe in large part, the people who are getting blown out of the water by those drones. Hypocrisy is just sky high, and the Republicans just embrace it and hug Trump as, but again, he's a sleeping toddler these days. He cannot keep his eyes awake in these cabinet meetings or press meetings. He sits and and just slumps into his chair and drifts away. And people just pretend it doesn't happen.
1: He's just the mouthpiece. I mean, there's far more people scared the shit out of me than him. And one of them, Stephen Miller. My God, that man scares me. And if you look at him, he's a twin of Goebbels from the Hitler era. If you look at pictures of him, and they almost look identical.
0: No, they do. And they're following he's following a parallel track as well. It is aggravating with that they're getting away with all this. Man, we're running out of time so fast. I want a recent pronouncement. Trump wants all of the federal employees to sign a non-disclosure agreement. so they cannot report what they have been doing for the Trump administration, that they can be fined or imprisoned, I guess, for speaking the truth. This is just another one of those, I'll call it, fascist tactics that they're trying to implement to control everything. Your response, please.
2: It's also just basic, the wet dream of every corporate lord to have an anti-whistleblower, law. No, you can't tell on me because it's illegal. I'm sorry, but one last thing before the others jump in. The other thing that the Trump administration's drug policy is doing is going to kill a lot of people. Their attacks on harm reduction, they're cutting funding across the country. Harm reduction programs all over the country are being slashed. People aren't being able to be, people are going to die. There's going to be more HIV. There's going to be more hepatitis C. There are going to be more people dying as a result of all these cuts and because of their attacks on harm reduction. I mean, bottom line, they're going to be responsible for a lot of death and disease, and they don't care.
3: Yeah, we're seeing a lot of that pushback against harm reduction in Canada too, and it's part of this recovery instead of harm reduction movement, which I say is sort of like pitting surgery against first aid. Recovery is not a replacement for harm reduction. We need all four pillars, as they say, enforcement, treatment, prevention, and harm reduction. But I can see why it would be appealing to people who are only passingly familiar with the situation that, oh yes, we need long-term solutions. We need to get these people into our magic treatment facilities, which we don't have. It's disheartening because I've been at this for over 30 years and we seem to be losing ground on that front.
0: That William Pulte is now being, nominated to be our Director of National Intelligence. And the man has no experience in the intelligence industry. It's another example of patsies, of unintelligent people being nominated so that Trump can control them, so that Trump can steer the direction of their organization, and they're just proud to be part of the MAGA team, I guess. So your response to this guy being named to that position?
1: Well, every position is for sale in America now, apparently. Before, there might always been sort of corruption, but the corruption is blatantly out in the open. I mean, he's not even trying to hide it, and he only wants yes men, and I mean, it's apparent from everybody that he's appointed, and if you don't do the yeses fast enough, you just get rid of him, and then he puts another yes man in.
2: I had to look this guy up. You mean that Bill Pulte, the Federal Housing Finance Agency, Fannie Mae, Freddie Mac,
0: yes.
2: Person responsible for Federal Housing Finance, is oh, good. And he's still running FHFA. That's still his job. He's acting director, but he's also still got his other job.
0: Yeah.
2: Oh, we are so hosed. Oh,
1: we are, Doug. It's a horrible thing where we're at.
0: I tell you what, gentlemen, we're going to have to leave it right there. I have hope. I've invited some comedians to come on this show, maybe next week, maybe soon. Because it's time to just laugh at this absurdity, this administration, this disgusting attempt at governance. We've been speaking with Mr. Matthew Elrod, Mr. Doug McVeigh, and Mr. William Foster, and I thank you all. Remind you once again that because of Prohibition, you don't know what's in that bag. I urge you to please be careful. Always remember that euphoria is a blessing, not a crime. Hold on, we're going to close out with some thoughts about Ken Paxton running for Senate in Texas, thanks to Fox.
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8: On this edition of Free Culture Radio, violence against women who inject drugs. The article, Violence Against Women Who Inject Drugs, was published March 17th in the journal JAMA Network Open. I'm joined by two of the co-authors, Samantha College Frisby, PhD, a research fellow at the National Drug Research Institute at Curtin University in Melbourne, Australia, and Ashley Kara Stewart, PhD, postdoctoral research fellow at the Burnett Institute in Melbourne, Australia. Sam, Ash, welcome.
9: Thank you. Hi, Doug. Nice to be here.
10: Yeah, indeed. Nice to be here. Thanks for having us on the show.
8: Now, so that listeners can more easily put voices to your names, could I ask you to introduce yourselves and tell listeners a bit about yourselves?
9: Yeah, sure. I'll go first. So I'm Sam College Frisby. I'm a research fellow at the National Drug Research Institute. I also hold an honorary appointment at the Burnett Institute where Ash works. My research, my PhD, largely focused on the health of people who inject drugs. I've kind of understood and done research to reduce clinical harms, things like injecting related bacterial infections and overdose, but I'm starting to kind of move into more social harms that affect this population.
10: And my name is Ash Stewart. I'm also a research fellow. I'm based here in Melbourne at the Burnett Institute, as Sam mentioned. I completed my PhD here, and I actually looked at the health of people leaving prison, which overlaps, of course, a lot with people who inject drugs. So mostly my research areas span the health of people who inject drugs, harm reduction interventions. So more recently, a lot of my work revolves around evaluating the supervised injecting facility here in Melbourne. And then I also do a bit of research in infectious diseases, mostly blood-borne viruses, HIV, hep C, and sexually transmitted infections.
8: Well, now let's start from the top. What was the question you were looking into?
9: Yeah, so the research question that we had was pretty broad. We wanted to know how much violence are women who inject drugs actually experiencing and what happens when they try to get help. Like we knew from smaller studies, international studies, and talking to people in the community that violence is very common for women who use drugs. But in Australia, we didn't really have any empirical evidence that showed the scale of it. We didn't know how often it happens. We didn't know who the violence comes from. And we didn't know what kind of support women do or don't receive or seek afterwards.
10: Yeah. And I think to Sam's point, what we really were interested in is how to quantify and humanize it. So not just does violence happen, but how often, how severe, who are the perpetrators of violence for this group of women, and what stops women from getting care after something violent happens?
8: Now, Free Culture Radio originates from that lovely bit of northwestern Abya Yala referred to colonially as Portland, Oregon. It's a radio show. It's syndicated. And, of course, it's a podcast because it's 2026 and everything is a bloody podcast. Still, I'm pretty sure that most of our listeners are outside of Australia. While I know that all of my listeners could find it on a map, I'm not as certain that they know anything about the place. Before we get to what you found, could you briefly tell listeners about the context of your research? I'm thinking particularly about the National Plan to End Violence Against Women and Children, as well as, you know, drug policies and harm reduction in Australia generally.
9: So there are a few contextual components that sort of shape this study, and I can get to sort of the Australian context more broadly, but I also just want to touch quickly on the local context, but also the position that we were in at our research institute. So both Ash and I have been interviewing people who inject drugs as part of our research for nearly 10 years. And time and time again, we hear stories from women about the violence that they experience. Some of the stories are absolutely horrendous, completely unfathomable. But of course, the focus of research among this population has been blood-borne virus transmission, overdose response, drug market trends, things like that. So all of these tend to have a bit of a male gaze. And this is because men make up the majority of people who inject drugs in Australia and around the world, as far as we can tell. So in 2022, when I took up this post with the National Drug Research Institute, We, a group of women, including myself and Ash, across both of our institutes, we got together and we decided on a few key priority research areas that focus on women who inject drugs. And this particular study was one of them. We felt really compelled to tell their story because, we have been interviewing participants who inject drugs for over 10 years, but also we had been collecting data from these women about their experiences of violence for a lot longer than that.
10: Yeah, thanks, Sam. So I think to provide a little bit more context as well, specifically around the actual research study and where the data for this study came from. So it comes from a really long-running study in Melbourne called Supermix, which is a cohort of people who inject drugs that's been going since 2008 and still actually recruiting people now, which is pretty impressive. So it's a community-based study. People are recruited through needle and syringe programs, outreach, and places where people actually live their lives. It isn't a study of people who neatly fit into service systems. A lot of the work that we do is actually going out to where we know open drug markets are and people are sitting in vans and recruiting, so it's pretty great. And over time, participants have completed regular interviews about their health, housing, drug use, and experiences. They also consent to having their data linked to hospital and emergency department ambulance mortality records. So we have sort of a lot of self-reported data and then all of this linked administrative data as well. So we aren't just relying on memory or disclosure, but we also see violence that shows up in the healthcare system, which is, of course, part of what we looked at for this study. Alongside that, we, of course, sat down with some women for in-depth interviews and actually asked them about accessing services when they experience violence. These interviews were originally actually part of a broader study on sexual and reproductive health, but as ever, violence was a common thread and experience for a lot of these women. So we really saw how misogyny, drug stigma, fear, and bureaucracy all collide in the real lives of these women.
9: Yeah, and like importantly, you know, we've been collecting this data for that many years and no one's really reported on these findings over that time, which is a little bit shameful, but we were here to kind of remedy that. But to sort of answer your question more specifically about the Australian context, so we have this 10-year national plan to end violence against women and children, but really key is women who use drugs and not explicitly recognised as a key population. There isn't really detail on how to target reducing violence for this group. And we know that this plan is a key document that actually resources services that support women through experiencing violence. But many violence services, and I'm not too sure what the situation is over there, but many violence services in Australia still exclude women who are actively using drugs. So this is a major issue for our population of women, and they can be operating the absolute margins of society and managing complicated priorities of their substance use, their criminal justice involvement, access to housing, the list goes on. So contextually, they're kind of living in a system that wasn't designed for their social well-being. This document doesn't even recognise them, and they're actually facing some of the highest levels of harm from violence.
8: You know, one other thing that I hadn't even thought of, but you have – Australia has universal health care, yes? I mean, that's another – one of those other differences between – I mean, that's – I mean, dear God, do we wish. But you mentioned using administrative data and such, and that's – well, we'll get into that in terms of what the effect this has on even the use of. So, what did you find? I mean, now I realize I'm starting in on the next question. It of course has the impact on even use of services, but still. What were your findings?
10: Yeah, thanks, Doug. So, I mean, I think obviously. The main takeaway from the study was, of course, that we found that violence was almost universal for people who inject drugs in our cohort. And it's actually a lot worse than what most people probably realise. We followed over 400 women in Melbourne across more than a decade. And by the end of the study, more than 8 in 10 of these women had experienced violence and nearly 4 in 10 had been sexually assaulted at least once. And that's actually double the rates that we see in the general population here in Australia and a lot higher than the rates that we see for some of the priority populations that we do know face a higher burden of violence here in Australia. What really stood out, though, for us wasn't just how common the violence was, but how severe and repeated it was. So many women had been assaulted multiple times, sometimes dozens of times. A key point of difference between this population and what we see in the general population of women is the populations and the relationships of the perpetrators of violence. So many women, like well over half, I think, in our study, reported violence at the hands of intimate partners and ex-partners, which we do know is pretty aligned to what we see in the general population. But then nearly half of the people in our study reported assault by a stranger. Many women reported assault by other people, including drug dealers, other people who use drugs, and also family members, which is a little bit different to what we understand violence in our general population of women.
9: And you know, we also looked at healthcare seeking afterwards, and I think unsurprisingly, healthcare access was relatively low. Among women who self-reported a recent assault, there were only about one in three who sought healthcare after that assault. We didn't actually collect information on how severe the assaults were. We kind of asked people who assaulted you what kind of assault it was, but we didn't really know what level of healthcare would be appropriate. But I think this just kind of highlights that for the most part, violence went unsupported. We asked about things like counselling as well as, you know, tertiary healthcare access. But when we talked to women in these in-depth qualitative interviews, we got a little bit more indication of why they didn't seek healthcare. So consistent with a really huge evidence base, women were worried about judgment and stigma from healthcare providers about their drug use. But a really key issue was that they were scared that disclosing violence would trigger child protection involvement. And this is something that we see time and time again with women being reluctant or delaying their treatment seeking. So they'll go to the hospital incredibly, incredibly sick or injured because they don't want to go to hospital any sooner because they don't want child protection involved in their life. They don't want to leave their kids at home. It's a mothers who inject drugs. It's just a whole world of kind of invisibility. And this isn't an irrational fear at all. Many of the parents in our cohort have had children taken away from them. There's a really great paper by Jocelyn Chan that documents this. So women who didn't really have a trusted healthcare provider also didn't just want to retell and retell their story over and over again. And, you know, that perhaps points to a bit of a disillusionment about how they could be helped as well, about how the system hasn't helped them in the past. And, you know, sometimes it was just basic logistics, like not having a phone, not having credit, not having transport, not having access to these services on a really basic level. So broadly, our finding isn't just that women are experiencing lots of violence, although that's incredibly true. It's sort of lots of violence paired with systems that make it incredibly hard for them to get help, and they're kind of meeting healthcare access at this desperate point.
11: You're listening to Free Culture Radio. I'm your host, Doug McVeigh. This is my conversation with Samantha College Frisby, PhD, a research fellow at the National Drug Research Institute at Curtin University in Melbourne, Australia, and Ashley Kara Stewart, PhD, postdoctoral research fellow at the Burnett Institute in Melbourne. They're two of the co-authors of an article entitled Violence Against Women Who Inject Drugs, which was published March 17th in the journal JAMA Network Open. What are the policy implications? What should we be doing differently?
10: Yeah, of course, this is an excellent question. And one of the main reasons that we do research is to try and change policy and improve outcomes for people. And so I think for this study, the biggest takeaway is that we can't end violence against women in Australia if we keep ignoring women who use drugs. And that's probably true of most places around the world as well, who are on a mission to try and reduce and end violence against women. I think Sam said it really nicely before, but right now women who inject drugs are basically invisible in national policy, including Australia's national plan to end violence against women and children. And that is despite the fact that they are experiencing violence at just some of the highest rates of any group that we know in the country. So what needs to change? I think first and foremost, of course, recognition. Women who use and inject drugs really need to be explicitly named and prioritised in violence prevention and response plans without really identifying and acknowledging the groups that experience the highest burden of violence. It's really hard to kind of build a plan around ending it. I think second, integration, of course, violent services and alcohol and other drug services really operate in silos. This is not new information. We know that these services don't talk to each other very well. But of course, women don't live siloed lives. We need family support, family violence support embedded in harm reduction services, trauma-informed care in drug and alcohol settings, and drug use inclusive domestic violence services that don't exclude women just because they're still using. And I think probably third would be trust. Trusted relationships. Sam touched on this before as well in some of the key findings from the study, especially with GPs, nurses, peer workers. This made a huge difference to the women in our study. Women felt, when women felt listened to and believed, they were more likely to get help, leave violent situations, or stay engaged with care.
9: Yeah, and I think this all sort of needs to occur within a little bit of a paradigm shift in how we think about women who use drugs. Full disclosure, Ash and I are very new to the space of gender-based violence. And what we've learned so far is that some of the practices, even within research, don't make women feel safe. And while there are some obviously oppressive consequences for women due to prohibition and abstinence-based policies, things like the threat of child removal with criminalization, there are actually some really well-intentioned harm reduction measures that we do have that are completely missing the mark for women. These spaces are dominated by men. They are designed for men, and oftentimes the men who are perpetrating the violence against these women are also occupying those spaces and being cared for in these spaces. So we do need to think about that in terms of creating safe harm reduction spaces, but also, you know, when it comes to research, I spoke to a really, I've had chats with a really impressive professor who's been doing this work for a long time. She was talking about actually shifting the way we do research so that we are much more conscious of the dynamics between the women and men who use drugs that we are interviewing. And, you know, on an empirical level, it comes out in the evidence. We know that women are less likely to enter drug treatment than men by about half the rate. So we really need to understand their needs much better. And this invisibility is a really key factor. So women only, there's a couple of women only harm reduction services that are really wonderful and peer-led services. These are the kinds of services that need to be implemented at a much wider scale. But we just need to understand by asking women what they need and understanding how we can implement that in these low threshold services that do have a benefit, do reduce drug-related harm, do reduce social harm. We just need to be kind of integrating their ideas and thoughts into how we actually deliver these services.
8: Before we started the interview, I was looking around just to see if the experience outside the U.S. was the same as within, because it's sort of a given that women are rarely listened to, are rarely taken within healthcare, are rarely listened to. Oh, so many things, but within, especially in the healthcare setting, women are rarely listened to. They're rarely taken seriously, and so the healthcare that they receive is often substandard and lacking. And you know, in the U.S., it's true worldwide. And so you got the misogyny, plus you've got the dehumanization of people who use drugs. And it's a scary combination. How can we get people to treat women who use drugs, and more broadly women in general, and people who use drugs in general, like people and human beings with dignity, deserving of respect? I don't know if that's actually a question. I suppose that's sort of rhetorical. Mm-hmm. If you could answer that, you could probably run for premier. But other than just waiting for a bunch of people my age and older to just retire and get out of the way, What can we be doing?
9: Yeah, I mean, look, it's a funny thing to think about with respect to kind of how much further we need to go in terms of addressing the health needs of women broadly. It feels incredibly niche to be discussing the health of women who use drugs. But look, it's a really important point. I think a huge barrier when we think specifically about this population and violence is that we don't see these women as the ideal victim. They're often viewed as unreliable, blameworthy, less deserving of care, especially when motherhood and poverty intersect. And as a recent mother myself, I find this heartbreaking because it's already bundled up with so much shame and guilt. And so for these women to have all this external shame and guilt applied to them through this journey, it breaks my heart. But I certainly don't have a really clear answer to this. But I think an interesting starting point, and I mean, maybe curious to get your thoughts, Doug, but one of the things that we see in the research as being particularly helpful is decriminalising people who use drugs. So in Australia, only the ACT and South Australia have decriminalised possession of personal use amounts of drugs. I obviously know that Oregon has attempted this, and there were some criticisms on the infrastructure and support that people who use drugs actually had. I don't pretend to be an expert in Oregon drug policy, but in Australia, it's slightly different. As you say, we've got universal healthcare. We've also got really high coverage of harm reduction services. Harm reduction is a pillar of our drug strategy. It's a different context. So we do know, at the very least, that criminalizing drug use doesn't help the dehumanization of people who use drugs, especially people who are more visible and often experiencing the most disadvantage. And, you know, obviously women, mothers, caregivers. So, you know, to me, this means stopping punishment-led responses, especially automatic child protection referrals that scare women into silence, but also, you know, puts them at risk of exploitation from abusive partners. But I don't know, Ash, do you have any other thoughts on Doug's big question?
10: Yeah. I mean, you know, some things that I think are just really worth reiterating that are not particularly like incredibly novel new ideas, but it's of course really helpful to embed some drug literacy and anti-stigma training in healthcare and social service staff. We're not the first people to raise this. We won't be the last. I really hope that we do see some leaps and bounds in this sort of thing soon. We need trauma-informed care, especially for this group of women. And I think for emergency staff, who we know are often the first people that that respond to people who inject drugs for health and social issues, so it's pretty critical, I think, that they feel equipped to help with issues in this population. A couple more thoughts. I think another, like, definitely not new idea, but something that we're continuously trying to work to improve is the role of our incredible peer workers in this space. We need to pay and support peer workers because dignity starts with being seen by someone who understands your world. We're so fortunate here for us based here in Melbourne. We get to work so closely with a really incredible harm reduction service called Harm Reduction Victoria. And we have a couple of co-authors on our paper, Sione Crawford and Nadia Gavin, who worked closely with us on this work. And I think their role and the role of services like that is just so critical in how we respond and improve some outcomes for this group. And of course, socially, I think we need to keep telling these stories really carefully, incredibly respectfully. And so people really understand drug use doesn't just cancel someone's humanity.
9: Yeah, and I think we made the point to you, Doug, before off air that, you know, we haven't really, media hasn't seemed to be particularly gripped by this story, and what we were told by our media experts is that this is a really, like, they don't really want to touch something like this. Like, violence against women already tricky, throw injecting drug use into the mix, people kind of have their hands up. So it's that's a bit depressing, and it's really great to have the opportunity to talk about it with you.
8: Okay, again, folks, we're speaking with Dr. Samantha College-Frisby, a research fellow at the National Drug Research Institute at Curtin University in Melbourne, Australia, and Dr. Ashley Kara-Stewart, a postdoctoral research fellow at the Burnett Institute in Melbourne, Australia. They're two of the co-authors of an article entitled Violence Against Women Who Inject Drugs, published March 17th in the journal JAMA Network Open. Sam, Ash, how can people keep up with your work? Website, social media, that kind of thing?
10: people can keep up with this work through both of our research institute websites, so the Burnet Institute and the National Drug and the National Drug Research Institute. Sorry, Sam, don't want to get the name wrong. Which of course sits within Curtin University. Also harm reduction organizations. So I mentioned before that we work really closely with Harm Reduction Victoria, which is an incredible community-led not-for-profit organization here who work really hard to promote the health and well-being of people who use drugs. And I think also, of course, Doug, you've mentioned the JAMA Network Open article, which is available via Open Access.
9: We often share our sometimes begrudgingly share our articles through our LinkedIn profiles so you can access or be updated, I suppose, on LinkedIn if you're so inclined.
8: And do you have any closing thoughts for the listener?
9: I'm going to keep it really simple. If we are serious about ending violence against women, we really need to start with the women who are carrying the heaviest burden and listen to them as experts in their own lives.
10: Yeah, I think what we'll leave people with is that women who use drugs already know violence. What they shouldn't also have to know is disbelief, punishment, and neglect when they reach out for help. And if you're listening to this and you think, if you're listening to this and you work in health, policy, social services, research, your response or your silence really matters. So thanks so much, Doug, for chatting with us today. Thanks so much for helping amplify these stories. We really appreciate it.
8: Thank you. That was my conversation with Dr. Samantha College-Frisby and Dr. Ashley Kara Stewart. They're two of the co-authors of an article entitled Violence Against Women Who Inject Drugs, which was published March 17th in the journal JAMA Network Open. And for now, that's it. 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I've been your host, Doug McVeigh. 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Theme music for Free Culture Radio is composed and performed by Tom Nickel and Four Dimensional Nightmare and is used with permission of the artist. We'll be back in a month to continue our examination of drugs, drug cultures, and the influence of drugs on society. Thanks again for listening. This is Doug McVeigh saying so long. So long!

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3: Welcome to the Ralph Nader Radio Hour. My name is Steve Scrovan, along with my co-host David Feldman. Hello, David.
4: Hello, Steve.
3: And our producer, Hannah Feldman. Hello, Hannah.
5: Hello, Steve.
3: And the man of the hour, Ralph Nader. Hello, Ralph.
6: Hello, everybody. This is about getting steamed. You always have to have fire in your belly in addition to what you know in your mind to be a first-rate super citizen advocate, which this country really badly needs.
3: Yes, and on today's program, we're going to talk about Pope Leo. Pope Leo XIV released his first encyclical entitled Magnifica Humanitas, which took on the issue of what is branded as artificial intelligence, AI. According to the Vatican News, the underlying premise of Magnifica Humanitas is that, quote, technology is not a force antagonistic to humanity, nor is it inherently evil. However, technology is never neutral because it takes on the characteristics of those who devise, finance, regulate, and use it. Our first guest, Chris Hedges, as well as being a Pulitzer Prize-winning war correspondent and the author of many books critiquing American policy, both foreign and domestic, is also a Presbyterian minister. We'll get his theological take on the Pope's encyclical, and most likely his take on the characteristics of those big tech bros who have devised and financed it. In his ongoing assault on the health and safety of the American people, President Trump is proposing to eliminate funding for the Chemical Safety and Hazard Investigation Board, or CSB, a small federal agency that probes chemical disasters and pushes for safety fixes. Congress created the CSB as an independent watchdog to hold polluters accountable and recommend safety improvements after major industrial accidents, like the tank collapse at the Nippon Dynawave paper mill in Longview, Washington, that killed 11 workers on May 26, and a toxic gas leak on April 22 that killed 2 workers and injured 19 at a refinery in West Virginia's Kanawha Valley, among others. Our second guest will be Rick Engler, who is a former member of the U.S. Chemical Safety and Hazard Investigation Board. We'll talk to Mr. Engler about the implications of eliminating this vital safety agency, as well as the president's general mission to put corporate profits ahead of public welfare. To close out the show, Ralph pays tribute to 2 wonderful doctors, one of whom was a regular guest on our program. And he also has some words about Thomas Massie's call for an investigation into the USS Liberty attack by Israel in 1967. As always, somewhere in the middle, we'll check in with our intrepid corporate crime reporter, Rosa Mokhiber. But first, the Pope and AI. David?
4: Chris Hedges is a Pulitzer Prize-winning journalist who spent nearly 2 decades as a foreign correspondent in Central America, the Middle East, Africa, and the Balkans. He is the host of The Chris Hedges Report, and he is a prolific author. His most recent book is A Genocide Foretold, Reporting on Survival and Resistance in Occupied Palestine. Welcome back to the Ralph Nader Radio Hour, Chris Hedges.
7: Thank you.
6: Thank you, Chris. I want to start with your knowledge of organized religion. Listeners may not know, but among Chris Hedges' many portfolios is he's a graduate of the Harvard Divinity School and has written about organized religion and history